0: You know, there'll be potentially a reckoning for SpaceX and for Elon Musk. It's going to have quarterly earnings calls with investors, and it's going to need to show progress towards these very lofty goals that people have already invested in. And if the company and Elon Musk doesn't show that progress, investors may start to get antsy.
1: 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That's today on The Daily from The New York Times.
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4: Thanks for joining us tonight here at WBEZ. A comfortable night under clear skies. And Wednesday, partly sunny, a high of 82, cooler near the lake. 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
0: I've been covering Elon Musk for many years now. This is the first time I've been able to see the full picture of what's going on at SpaceX. I and many others just have a lot of questions as to whether or not the business that we're seeing here, the numbers that it's putting up, can justify these trillion-dollar valuations that people will be investing in.
1: I'm Michael Barbaro. That's coming up on The Daily from The New York Times.
5: Live from NPR News in Washington, I'm Duane Brown. President Trump has signed a long-awaited executive order on artificial intelligence. As NPR's Deepa Shivaram tells us, it asks AI companies to voluntarily address security.
6: The executive order was expected to come out last month after the Trump administration decided to reverse course and tackle some safety measures around AI, which they were staunchly opposed to at first. But then at the last minute, Trump pulled back on his plans to sign it, saying he had concerns it would stifle the U.S.'s lead in the global AI race. The order he did sign sets out to design a voluntary framework with AI developers and asks that the companies share frontier AI models with the federal government up to 30 days before they get released. Any actual regulations or mandates around the technology would have to come from Congress. Deepa Shivaram, NPR News, The White House.
5: A plan by the Trump administration to send Americans to Kenya if they've been exposed or infected with Ebola has been blocked by a court there. The facility in Kenya appears to be on hold for now. Medical experts say the U.S. plan is unprecedented and problematic. Speaking to reporters from the White House this afternoon, Dr. Mehmet Oz, head of Medicare and Medicaid services, seemed to agree.
7: We are confident, and the State Department's working on this diligently, that they're going to be able to work out something with Kenya. There has already been a fair amount of communication around this issue. And we have our German colleagues as well. So there's many places we can send folks, but sending them across the world, especially when we're not sure what's going on with them, is probably not the wisest move.
5: So far, there have been more than 320 confirmed cases of Ebola, all in Uganda and the Democratic Republic of the Congo. Crude oil prices moved back above $90 a barrel today as the Strait of Hormuz remained shut down. Gas prices dipped about 3 cents a gallon. You're listening to NPR News. To help ensure soccer fans' health and safety during the World Cup, host cities have been prepping for common hazards. NPR's Ping Wong has the story.
8: Los Angeles is hosting 8 games, including the U.S. team's opening match against Paraguay. Dr. Barbara Ferrer is L.A. County's public health director.
9: There'll be hundreds of events. All of them will need to have a visit by one of our environmental health inspectors if they're serving food, and they'll need to be permitted.
8: They're looking out for spikes in infectious diseases and screening for biological and chemical threats, also providing tips to the public on celebrating safely and staying healthy for long outdoor stretches in the sun. It's a lot of work, and it's happening at a time when federal funding for public health is strapped. Ferrer says her staff is working overtime and forgoing some of their usual responsibilities. Ping Huang, NPR News.
5: Well, it's primary election day in California, where voters are casting ballots in several highly watched races, from the race for state governor to the mayoral race in Los Angeles. A lot is at stake. California voters are also choosing congressional members using the newly redrawn district maps that favor Democrats in an effort to counter similar moves in Texas to redraw its districts to favor Republicans. On Wall Street, shares of AI companies Broadcom and NVIDIA drove the market higher today, while oil prices remained steady. 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
13: From The New York Times, I'm Michael Barbaro. This is The Daily. On Monday, the AI giant Anthropic filed paperwork to go public, turbocharging a coming wave of blockbuster IPOs that could mint the world's first trillionaire and remake American capitalism. The first of those IPOs will be Elon Musk's SpaceX, set to begin selling shares as soon as next week. Today, business reporter Ryan Mack takes us inside the plan for SpaceX's record-shattering debut on the stock market and explains how it's already changing the rules for investing in ways that mean its success or failure will affect all of us. It's Tuesday, June 2nd. Ryan, welcome to the show.
0: Hey, Michael. Thanks for having me.
13: My pleasure. So my first question to you is, why does this initial public offering of SpaceX matter so much and feel so monumental to so many people?
0: I think it has everything to do with Elon Musk, SpaceX's founder and CEO. And like everything with Elon Musk, this IPO is singular. It's likely going to be the largest of all time, raising anywhere from $50 to $75 billion. It's going to value this company likely at more than $1.25 trillion.
13: Wow.
0: And it could make Elon Musk, already the richest man in the world, already one of the most powerful people in the world's first trillionaire.
13: Mm-hmm.
0: And this opportunity to invest in this kind of one-of-a-kind company, I think that excites a lot of people. It is a rocket manufacturer. It launches things into space for the government and for private companies. And it's also got this artificial intelligence bent to it as well. And what you're going to see in this IPO is a large involvement of retail or mom and pop investors who are excited to invest in a company they see as run by a generational entrepreneur.
13: Mm. Well, why is Musk trying to raise this money right now and through the method of an IPO?
0: You don't have to take it public, but this company has been private for more than 20 years. It was founded in 2002, and it's raised a lot of money already on the private markets from venture capitalists, from private equity funds. So as a company, you kind of get one shot to do this in your lifetime, to raise money on the public market for the first time. And so Elon Musk sees this as his opportunity to do that and to raise these tens of billions of dollars to fund a lot of the goals that SpaceX has for the next 10, 20, 30 years.
14: You must have solar-powered AI satellites in deep space. So, you know, this is where it's kind of handy to have a space company, I guess.
0: I'm talking about landing humans on the moon and building factories to do mining.
15: We are going to be able to take astronauts to Mars and ultimately build a self-sustaining civilization on Mars. That is the long-term goal of the company.
0: Ultimately, he's talked about making humans multiplanetary, getting them to Mars and making us a species that exists on more than one planet.
16: Right, those very modest goals.
0: Yes, very modest goals. Bear in mind as well that we have these other companies also trying to raise money. I'm talking about OpenAI, Anthropic as well,
16: right,
0: that are looking to go public and raise also tens of billions of dollars. And so there's kind of this element of who can get out fastest and, you know, raise money from the investor, because there's only so much money out there to raise.
16: Right. And so far, Musk will be first.
0: He will. And it's now a question of convincing the investors that SpaceX, which has now a large AI component to it, is indeed a better bet than, let's say, Anthropic or OpenAI.
16: You describe this as a chance for mom and pop investors to become a part of this IPO. That's not the way I typically think of a company going public. I think of big banks like Morgan Stanley or Goldman Sachs, not you and me and our moms and dads.
0: So these mom and pop investors, something the industry likes to call retail investors, get an opportunity to invest here through their brokerage accounts like Charles Schwab or Robinhood. Typically, you get 5 to 10% of shares in an IPO reserved for retail. There's discussion now of about 30% being allotted to retail. So Elon Musk over the years has been pretty brilliant in his strategy of courting the everyday person. But even if you don't want to own SpaceX shares, or if you avoid this IPO, you may essentially end up owning a part of SpaceX indirectly.
16: And how is that? Why would that be?
0: So, like many Americans, you know, you and I have investments in retirement funds. And, you know, these retirement funds are often invested in index funds, which are a collection of companies and stocks that are meant to mirror American industry. So for example, the NASDAQ 100 is a collection of 100 companies and their stocks trade publicly. And so you may own a chunk of the NASDAQ 100.
16: Right.
0: The NASDAQ 100 is relaxing its rules to allow for SpaceX to enter the index a lot more quickly than in the past.
16: Hmm.
0: After just 15 days of trading with SpaceX, so 15 days after the IPO, SpaceX will be added to the NASDAQ 100 and essentially force the funds that trade off the NASDAQ 100 to buy shares of the company, to mirror essentially what's in the index. What that does for SpaceX is that it gives the company way more money and way more investors to work with. So you're essentially getting access to billions of dollars that you wouldn't necessarily have access to, and, you know, shareholders that are already going to own your stock because of this index opportunity.
16: This is kind of fascinating. Why are these indexes relaxing, changing, making more elastic their rules for SpaceX?
0: For Musk and SpaceX, they get access to a lot of capital, billions of dollars worth, that they wouldn't have had access to without these rule changes, or they would have had to wait much longer to get access to that. For the indexes, there is a fear of missing out here, a FOMO that, you know, they could be missing out on these potential gains for their investors in this kind of once-in-a-lifetime IPO. And that has frightened a lot of experts. You know, I talked to one, for example, who said, it's like creating rules for football. And right before you get to the Super Bowl, you throw some of those rules out the window. You know, you've created these rules of the road here that have simply been eliminated at this kind of monumental event. And I think when numbers go up, everyone is happy, right? If SpaceX doesn't hit its milestones or some of these very pie-in-the-sky goals that Elon Musk has set out for the company, you may have a lot of investors asking, why was this allowed? Why am I holding this stock? Why was it in these indexes to begin with? When you think about that, you have to think about what kind of business is essentially holding up those valuations. With an IPO, every company has to file what's called an S-1 to disclose their financial health and their projections for the future. And so I've been covering Elon Musk for many years now, this is the first time I've been able to see the full picture of what's going on at SpaceX. And after spending a couple days with this document, which is 277 pages, I and many others just have a lot of questions as to whether or not the business that we're seeing here, the numbers that it's putting up, can justify these trillion-dollar valuations that people will be investing in.
16: We'll be right back.
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8: 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She has a new book called Land, about a father and son mapping 19th century Ireland after the devastation of the Great Famine. 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
16: This is The Daily. I'm Michael Barbaro. Back to my conversation with business reporter Ryan Mack about the coming IPO of SpaceX. So, Ryan, you've peeked behind the curtain of SpaceX's actual business. How healthy a business have you concluded that it is or isn't, as everyone is deciding whether or not to participate in its IPO?
0: I think the answer to that is that it's quite complicated. There are some positives about this business, and there are a lot of question marks or negatives about this business as well.
16: All right, we'll start with the positive.
0: Sure. So let's start with the crown jewel of the company, which right now appears to be Starlink. This is the company's satellite internet service. The satellites beam down internet service to people on the ground. It's now racked up about 10 million users.
16: Wow.
0: And about $4.4 billion in profit last year.
16: Wow, that's enormous. I mean, that's a very healthy business.
0: And that's because the company dominates the launch business. That was essentially the business that SpaceX was founded on, this idea that it could privatize rocket launches, essentially, that were owned by NASA and the government at the time. And that bet has paid off well. There are estimates that it does more than 85% of all mass into orbit from Earth is through a SpaceX rocket.
16: Okay, and where are the question marks slash serious risks?
0: So the question marks are stemming from the company's investment into AI. Earlier this year, you had SpaceX merge with Elon Musk's AI company, xAI. And at the time, Musk justified it as the convergence of synergies. He saw the future of AI taking part in space. And that's because he believed that these AI data centers, which take up a lot of land and resources on Earth, should be put into orbit where they'll have easier access to energy. You know, that was the vision for this merger. And bolting on that AI company onto this successful space company has caused financial strain. The company's capital expenditures doubled to $20.7 billion in 2024. In 2025, it recorded a $4.3 billion loss across its whole business. And that has put a financial strain on SpaceX's IPO documents. And I should say that there are other factors beyond AI. It's incredibly expensive to build these rockets. The company's also looking to build something called Starship, which is the rocket they believe will bring people to Mars.
16: Right. I mean, a company that's 20 years old losing money over a full year makes it hard, at least for me, to understand how you get to an overall valuation of $1.25 trillion.
0: Well, it's saying it's going to do all these things in the future. It's going to put data centers into space. It's going to build factories on the moon. It's going to land people on Mars. And essentially what investors are betting on is not the current fundamentals of the company, but you're betting on the future. And a lot of this is simply hype. And I say that looking at a number that the company put out in their own document, something called total addressable market.
16: Okay.
0: This is the market that the company projects it will be able to attain in the future. And it estimated in its own financial documents that its total addressable market.
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1: It has been wildly successful from a stock price perspective.
2: Right. If you invested $1,000 in Tesla at its initial public offering, you'd have something like $250,000 today. That is a hell of a return.
1: And I think that's, you know, part of the appeal of Musk and the part of the appeal of so much of this hype around him. But also, I covered his acquisition of Twitter back in 2022, which was
2: not... And that is not as much of a success.
1: No. You know, he bought that company at $44 billion. At one point, the valuation of the company, as marked down by some of his investors, was down to $10 billion. But he was able to rescue that company by merging it with, at the time, his AI company, xAI.
2: Right, which I guess does point to the fact that risk isn't even normal risk with someone like Elon Musk, because he's able to use one arm of his business to, in this case, rescue another. And if you're someone who invested in X, are you doing okay now?
1: You are, because if you were an investor in his Twitter takeover, you now presumably hold SpaceX shares. So you're doing quite well for yourself. And so you think about risk and you think about accountability for someone like Elon Musk, and the rules of the game are just completely different.
2: Just explain why you're raising the issue of accountability here for SpaceX and Musk.
1: Because with most public companies, public CEOs are accountable to their shareholders. These shareholders have votes. And if a company doesn't do well, they can vote against their CEO or pressure the board to take action against the CEO. Or in some cases, file shareholder lawsuits if they believe something untoward has been done by the CEO or other executives. And what Elon Musk has done in this case at SpaceX is remove a lot of the levers for accountability. He has instituted what we call super voting shares, where the shares he holds have, in this case, 10 to 1 votes compared to your average share. He has almost 85% of the voting control in the company. He controls the board. He has appointed friends and associates to the board. And essentially, he gets to rule the company without any challenge.
2: There's no way for shareholders to essentially stage any kind of revolt or intervention, even if the company's performance is quite bad.
1: Right. You're kind of with Elon up or down.
2: Right. The past few years have raised, you know, meaningful questions about his conduct. He went off to go try to reduce government spending under the second term of President Trump through DOGE, and that failed. And he got into a huge fight with Trump that almost resulted in Trump threatening his contracts through SpaceX, as I recall it. There's also questions about his use of drugs raised in reporting by our colleagues here at the Times. So this is not a traditional CEO, which is part of the allure, but it's also clearly part of the risk. And from what you're saying, none of the normal accountability mechanisms are in place if he starts to go off the rails. So how should we think about that as a risk in this all?
1: Elon Musk is a singular figure, good or bad. And I think that is something I think about a lot. This individual who has that much power, that much wealth, who is essentially unaccountable here. And he's unaccountable because of that wealth. And so when you think about this SpaceX IPO and the potential for what it can do to his net worth, to potentially make him a trillionaire, this could give him even more power.
2: Right. And I guess the way to think about this IPO is that one way or another, we're even more bound up with Musk's success or failure than we have ever been before.
1: Yeah, there's really no way off the rocket ship. And I think there's an argument to be made that this IPO could go well. It could make a lot of money for folks.

0: Have any of these women pressed charges against their on-screen partners?
1: None of the women that we've spoken to have reported the allegations to the police. One of them told us she didn't think anything would happen. And
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0: Clear from all of this is that many reality TV shows thrive on conflict and drama. But some of those who've taken part in Married at First Sight UK, they say it shouldn't have come at their expense.
1: Well, Noor, thank you so much for joining us. We know you're one of the most sought after people in journalism right now, so we're so pleased you stopped by to talk to us. Thank you.
0: Thank you for having me.
1: That was the BBC's culture correspondent, Noor Nanji. And that's it for today's episode. If you enjoy The Global Story, we're also a podcast. You can find us on bbc.com or wherever you listen. We'll be back again tomorrow. Thanks for listening. Cheerio.

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2: How close we were. I eventually found out through other people, and it was very, very hard for me to accept.
3: Talk to me about how important Kibemango was to the people of Goma. He helped a number of young children, I believe, and brought young women like yourself into his boxing club.
2: Kibemango was helping a lot of people. He was very important to the people of Goma, especially to young people, street children. There are so many street children there, and he will take them in and inspire them. He will tell them that even if they had nothing, they could still become someone. He gave people hope.
3: He was able to do that because he himself was a child soldier and he had been through what a lot of people had been through. What did he tell you about those stories of his life as a young man?
2: He used to tell us about his life as a child soldier and how difficult it was. He lost his eye as a child soldier. Told us how he left that life to become a boxer. He showed us that even after going through all of that, he was still able to become a champion with one eye. That inspired us to believe we could also become somebody.
3: What happened, do you know, to Kibemango's boxing club? Are girls still boxing in Goma?
2: Before he died, the gym had already been destroyed and the team was spread out in different places, looking for places to train. Now that he's gone, it's even harder for everyone to stay together and get back to boxing. Kibo was the inspiration. Coach's death was not easy for anyone and everyone.
3: It must be hard for you to continue to box.
2: It's going to be very hard. The one person who motivates you is not there. Every time I train, I will be remembering him to keep pushing, fighting for the history he left.
3: In 5 years' time, where do you see yourself?
2: In 5 years, in 10 years, I want to become a world champion in boxing. Because I dreamt of becoming a champion in Congo, I did. So I believe that I can become the world champion. That is my dream now.
4: In time, we're talking to Isaac Fannin. That's it for this edition of Newsday. From Anne, me and all the team, bye-bye.
0: Bye-bye. Stay with us. 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

0: I'm Nudia Hernandez. I'm the vocal of Hotline. 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
1: It's gratifying that I can have a sense that this has been absolutely rigorous and very fair in my estimation. Being here is going to be a life-changing opportunity, and I can't imagine any of them being told that they have to go back home.
2: The thing about meetings like this is that it gets very emotive, because you see, you saw the process, 23,000 kids, in the end we chose just 9.
3: Head of the academy, Alex Asiedu.
2: But because there's structure, there's not too much noise about agreement, because everybody knows what the strengths are and what the weaknesses are. If it's not rigorous, then we allow space for emotion.
4: And how does it feel, finally, after everything like this is done, on a day like this?
2: First, relief that we've gotten through this smoothly. Then secondly, the pain that there are some who you've seen walking around, their dreams might not be shaped up the way they would want the dreams to be shaped up. That's painful. So it's a mixture of relief and then pain.
3: A week after the big decisions were made, Hallelujah has gone home and Daniel receives a scholarship to write to dream.
5: Daniel Kofi. Daniel.
6: I want to say a big thanks to the Almighty God, my parents, coaches, and other staff members for making this possible. Thank you.
3: Daniel isn't the only one who has taken a step towards his dream. I catch up with Winifred Soda over a video call. Remember that when we first met, she was trying to get a scholarship to a prestigious school in the United States. She has an update for me.
7: They gave me the news. I was selected.
4: Wow.
7: I was excited.
4: Do you feel this brings you closer to your dream?
7: Yeah, very close. When I go to the US and I achieve great things and I come back to my community, girls will feel inspired by this and they'll know that it's not only boys who can play football. Girls can also do it and achieve great things, like in their dreams.
3: My journey has taken me across Ghana and across the world, from the streets of Accra and the potholed pitches of rural villages to stadiums in Europe. Of the thousands of kids in Ghana that try to make it as professional footballers, only a tiny number get the opportunity, and it is hard work. And what I have learned is that those that do are changed by the experience. They are serious young men and women who are keen to give back to their communities. Winifred and Daniel, Collins and Prince, these four young Africans are determined to use their footballing talent for good, and they have earned their right to dream.
8: I'm Scott Tong. As hurricane season starts, FEMA, the department tasked with disaster management, faces depleted funds and workers. We'll talk to the acting FEMA head and to the emergency management director of North Carolina on its recovery from a devastating storm last year. Next time, here and now.
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10: This is Alex Ritson with the newsroom. Kuwait says a terminal building at its international airport has been attacked by Iranian drones.
11: The Defence Ministry spokesperson said the airport's passenger building was severely damaged. This is an airport which only reopened on the 1st of June after closing due to the Iran war.
10: Fire and smoke greet guests.

0: I'm Nudia Hernandez. I'm the vocal of Hotline. 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
1: Quite some time that these systems can very much undermine our defenses around cybercrime. They can launch cyber attacks and so forth, and they're doing that, and they're, you know, faking people in order to like get bank notes signed, and all kinds of crazy stuff is happening.
2: Where are we going to end up? What's your bet?
1: I'm pretty worried. You know, I wrote a book in 2024 called Taming Silicon Valley, warning that the tech oligarchs were going to take over the world. And that's kind of what's happening. And so, like, in the best case, you have a company like Anthropic that seems a little bit less malevolent, making a constitution that decides how its AI works. But that's still them. That's not, you know, a group that's been elected or something like that. And we're moving towards a world where we're just sort of hoping that the slightly less bad company, you know, does slightly less bad things than the other companies. And we're moving away from a trajectory where governments take any significant role over this, and where, by extension, where voters have any significant control of this. So I think we're moving to a very kind of totalitarian, authoritarian model, and that, you know, that freaks me out.
3: That's AI commentator Gary Marcus with his thoughts on recent developments in AI. 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This week's show was produced by Tom Quinn and presented by me, Chris Vallance.
4: The drought-shrunken Colorado River has left western states like California facing a looming water crisis. But in San Diego, there is enough excess drinking water to sell to nearby states. The secret? Desalination.
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9: Good morning. Director of National Intelligence nominees are legally required to have extensive national security experience. President Trump's temporary pick doesn't. He has gone after people Trump doesn't like. It's Morning Edition from NPR News. Part of the settlement in President Trump's lawsuit against his own government is over. I'm Leila Fadel.
10: And I'm Martinez. The Justice Department is dropping plans to pay nearly $1.8 billion to people allegedly hurt by past administrations. Also, the White House is asking for an early look at companies' AI models, and nonprofits are spending about $100 million to get Ebola vaccines ready that could fight the latest outbreak. We run down the three candidates. It's Wednesday, June 3rd. Tennis star Rafa Nadal, the king of clay, turns 40 today. News is next.
11: Live from NPR News in Washington, I'm Corva Coleman. Six states held primary elections yesterday in California. The two leading candidates for governor are Republican Steve Hilton and Democrat Javier Becerra. From member station KQED, Guy Marzorati reports there are millions of ballots still left to count.
12: Hilton, a former Fox News commentator, surged in the polls after an endorsement from President Donald Trump.
13: Change is coming to California, and it's long overdue.
12: Becerra, the former U.S. Secretary of Health and Human Services, gained support late in the campaign.
14: Like my parents, I never gave up. Never stopped putting one foot

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1: Finish wringing out the marketability of this kind of short attention span period where they are known.
2: The skating world is hoping that this Olympic bounce lasts longer than just a few months. Backstage at Stars on Ice, producer Byron Allen said he's optimistic that this is the boost the sport needs to bring it back to its 90s heyday.
3: The more marketable talent you've got, the more marketable a show you have. And we haven't had this kind of star power in a long time.
2: Allen says tours like this are also an investment in skating's future. Learn to skate programs usually see about a 10% bump in enrollment after the Olympics. But United States Figure Skating estimates that's closer to 30% this year.
3: My job is to create the next generation of stars.
2: And maybe one of those athletes will be as marketable and likable as this generation. In Portland, I'm Lillian Kerbake for Marketplace.
4: And in Washington, I'm Nancy Marshall-Genzer with the Marketplace Morning Report from APM, American Public Media.
5: You can always tune in for a wrap-up of the day's business news during the Marketplace Morning Report right here on 91.5 WBEZ. Almost 6 o'clock, I'm Claire Lane. We've got about 54 degrees, just a few clouds in the sky for now, climbing to a high near 83. Voters in six states cast ballots yesterday in primary races for the U.S. House, Senate, and statewide offices. We're going to take a look at the results. That's at the top of the hour right here on WBEZ.
6: 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They're growing as chain retailers move out. Could a city-run pharmacy co-op help fill the gaps? We'll talk with an alderman and the owner of a local pharmacy. 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
7: Good morning. What do results from last night's primary elections say about how the battle over Congress will play out in November? We get analysis from the Cook Political Report on this hour of Morning Edition from NPR News. Former Republican Congressman George Santos ran on a series of lies. Prosecutors appear to be investigating another. I'm Amy Martinez.
8: And I'm Leila Fadel. Santos posted he was going to the State of the Union, but he bet that he wouldn't, which is exactly what happened. Also, Scott Pelley accused CBS's editor-in-chief of trying to murder 60 Minutes. CBS fired him. And Barry Manilow on trying to write like Billie Eilish and the greatest compliment for a songwriter, singing their songs in the car. It's Wednesday, June 3rd. On this day in 1880, Alexander Graham Bell demonstrated how to send sound using light. The news is next.
9: Live from NPR News in Washington, I'm Corva Coleman. The U.S. and Iran have once again exchanged fire. The Pentagon says U.S. forces fired a missile at a ship to stop it from reaching Iran's main oil terminal on Kharg Island. NPR's Aya Batrawi reports.
10: Iran fired missiles at U.S. forces in Kuwait and Bahrain. Kuwait says drones then hit its airport, wounding several people. Iran's Revolutionary Guard says the attacks last night were in response to U.S. strikes on its Qishim Island near the Strait of Hormuz. The Guard says it targeted the U.S. Navy's Fifth Fleet in Bahrain and air bases in Kuwait, causing damage. U.S. Central Command says Iran's attacks failed to hit their target. CENTCOM also says its attacks on a military ground control station on Qishim Island were, quote, self-defense strikes in response to attempted attacks by Iran across the region without specifying further. Meanwhile, President Trump said the U.S. and Iran continue to exchange messages on a deal to end the war. Aya Batrawi, NPR News, Dubai.
9: The White House says it is dropping a plan to create a nearly $1.8 billion fund. This would be used to pay people who claim they were targets of political investigations. NPR's Ryan Lucas says acting U.S. Attorney General Todd Blanche explained the decision in congressional testimony yesterday.
11: The Justice Department had put out a statement that it would abide by a court ruling, putting the fund on hold until at least June

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1: Hilton is leading the vote count ahead of Democrats Javier Becerra and billionaire Tom Steyer. The top two finishers will advance to voters in November. In Los Angeles, Democratic Mayor Karen Bass has advanced in the city's mayoral primary. It's unclear who she'll face in November. At this hour, Republican and reality TV star Spencer Pratt has the second most votes. Bruce Kahnweiser reports on the results from New Jersey's 7th Congressional District.
2: Former Navy helicopter pilot Rebecca Bennett handily won the Democratic Party's nomination, besting three other opponents. The Associated Press called the race within an hour of the polls closing. Bennett will face an embattled and absent incumbent in Tom Kane Jr. come November. Kane has missed more than 100 votes on the House floor over the past 3 months. Bennett called Kane a coward for failing to stand up to Trump when his agenda hurt New Jerseyans.
3: And to Tom Kane Jr., Donald Trump, and the MAGA Republicans, we are ready for this fight. Bring it on. Let's go.
2: Kane has given almost no information about his absence beyond vaguely saying he's facing a serious health matter, but will return to work soon. For NPR News, I'm Bruce Kahnweiser in Greenbrook, New Jersey.
1: This is NPR News from Washington. President Trump says even though the U.S. and Iran have yet to work out an extension of their ceasefire, Iranian officials have agreed to his primary demand.
4: They've already agreed they're not going to have a nuclear weapon.
5: Have that?
4: Oh, yeah. They've agreed to that.
1: The president was speaking to podcaster Miranda Devine. On Capitol Hill yesterday, Secretary of State Marco Rubio expressed optimism about the possible resumption of nuclear talks with Iran. The Justice Department says it has obtained a superseding indictment against the Southern Poverty Law Center. The legal advocacy organization is facing several charges, including wire fraud and conspiracy to commit money laundering, as NPR's Jacqueline Diaz reports.
6: The federal government alleges the Southern Poverty Law Center defrauded donors. The group has said it uses donor money to take down hate groups. But back in April, a grand jury indicted the group for allegedly using that money to fund the very hate groups the organization was meant to be tracking. This updated indictment includes some new details and accusations about the group's operations. It alleges the nonprofit collected donor money and used it to pay for KKK costumes and cross-burning events. The Southern Poverty Law Center has strongly denied these allegations. Jacqueline Diaz, NPR News.
1: Dow futures are down 163 points this morning. I'm Dave Mattingly, NPR News in Washington.
7: 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It's Wednesday, June 3rd, shaping up to be a summer-like day in Chicago. High near 83 degrees. Coming up, Secretary of State Marco Rubio appeared before a Senate committee Tuesday and was asked why he wasn't in Pakistan in April for talks with Iran, instead attending a UFC fight.
8: I was co-located with the president in the midst of a high-stakes negotiation so that I could immediately inform him about events occurring halfway around the world.
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1: You're listening to 91.5 WBEZ. Thank you for doing that. It is June 3rd, a Wednesday in Chicago. I'm Claire Lane. Always happy to have you with us. Shaping up to be another warm and sunny day, high near 83 degrees. And a shuttered Rogers Park firehouse is getting a bit of a makeover. The 111-year-old former station has been vacant since 2009. A development team with roots in the neighborhood hopes to restore it, they say, for community use. Heritage Hospitality Group tells Block Club they plan to open a cafe, a bar, or something similar on the ground floor, and an event space with co-working options on the second floor. The developer says the scope of the project will take shape in the coming months. If you're sticking around this morning, the Trump administration has released guidance for states on the work rules many Americans on Medicaid will need to abide by in order to be eligible for benefits on January 1st. We're going to bring you the latest in about 5 minutes. Stay with us. Checking traffic next.
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1: Big delays this morning on I-57. You have a crash. This is near 99th. Two right lanes are blocked. A light pole has fallen with this crash as well. You are solid this morning from 127th. Also busy on the inbound Stevenson Harlem to Kedzie. That'll take you about 40 minutes. Coming in from the Tri-State 50, 355 to the drive. And inbound Ike is already a 52-minute commute, 90 to reach the Jane Byrne.
3: 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Her great-uncle Edward had done the same thing a century ago. On the next Fresh Air, what she discovered about his life and the secret that broke her family in half. 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
1: Cubs fell to the A's last night 2-1. They'll have them again tonight at Wrigley, 7:05 first pitch. White Sox fell to the Twins in Minnesota. They'll have them again this afternoon on the road, 12:40 start. And the Sky also losers, falling to the Mystics 90-72. We got 55 degrees at 6:45.
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1: This is WBEZ. A lot of teens in Chicago take public transit to school. Now, some are opting for e-scooters. Teens say they're cool, convenient, but they're also dangerous. WBEZ's Anna Savchenka takes us on a ride around the north side.
6: It's about 10 minutes before a class at Lane Tech High School, and 17-year-old Julian Hozek is rushing to lock an e-scooter to a parking pole.
7: I use it because I usually get to the transit house a little late, so then the bus is slower than the scooter. Or sometimes the bus won't come for like a little bit, so I have to like get on the scooter.
6: A couple more boys pull up on e-scooters just as the bell rings. Students say they ride them for convenience and for fun. But two teens have died in Chicago while riding e-scooters this year. Despite city rules limiting the age of riders, renting a scooter is pretty easy.
8: So I have to scan this QR code with my phone.
6: But before I scoot off, the app asks me to take a safety quiz.
8: When should you wear a helmet? Only on bad hair days or always? Always.
6: Once the quiz is done, I can finally scoot.
8: I have never ridden a scooter, so frankly, I am terrified.
9: Push off with your feet, then press go.
8: Honestly, when you don't have to do a lot of maneuvering, it's really nice.
6: Since it's my first time renting, the e-scooter doesn't go full speed. But if you take more rides, the app lets you go faster, up to 15 miles an hour. As I park, the app for the scooter asks me to take a photo of it to make sure I parked it right.
8: For 8 minutes, I paid $5.20.
6: Seems expensive compared to a bus or a train, but a growing number of people have been riding them anyway. This one company, it's called Lime, they set up shop here in 2022. It's partially owned by Uber. Lime says they had over 5.5 million trips last year. On the Uber app, it counts how many Lime scooters are parked near Lane Tech.
8: 1, 2, 3, 4, 13
6: in total. But by 3 p.m., I haven't seen a single girl on an e-scooter. So I ask Lane Tech junior Ramona Scott about it.
10: I think that it's because guys like to be together on scooters, and it's like more of like their manly weird thing, and girls find it unsafe and not fun.
6: Ramona's never driven an e-scooter, but her friend Taylor Clay tells me he has.
8: Have you ever had any close calls or scares? I mean, there are some crazy drivers out here.
11: Yeah, I've fallen off of them like once or twice.
6: I meet a junior at Lane Tech who's also fallen off an e-scooter. A driver turned into him, he says.
12: Yeah, I just fell off the scooter. My backpack flew everywhere. Nothing really happened to me. I mean, the scooter locked, so it didn't let me get anywhere. I just didn't go to school that day.
6: But the boy, he's 16. He says his parents are still okay with him scooting home. He lives over on the west side. During rush hour, it takes him 30 minutes to scoot home.
12: You know, even after getting hit, they still let me scoot.
8: Was your mom not scared?
12: She was scared, yeah, but then she realized that, you know, it wasn't my fault in any way. So for it's just easier for me to use a scooter, and they're just like, they're okay with it.
6: You have to be 18 to scoot, or at least 16 with parent consent. But somehow, 15-year-old Kaylee Hassman still managed to rent a Lime scooter.
13: The only time I used it is like when I like rented one for like 10 minutes to get home because it was just more convenient.
6: The freshman says she prefers to bike to school. She likes the exercise. Plus, she thinks bikes are safer than e-scooters.
13: Also, I feel like people using them make them more dangerous when they try to fit multiple people onto one. And that's what makes it more dangerous. Like, if it's used properly, it's not really as dangerous.
6: Just as I'm about to leave Lane Tech, two teen boys on the back of the same e-scooter zoom right past me. They seem unfazed by the recent scooter deaths. Tomorrow morning, these boys will be scooting back to school. I'm Nasavchenko, WBEZ News.

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1: You're listening to 91.5 WBEZ, 729 on your Wednesday, June 3rd. I'm Claire Wayne. Thanks for joining us. Could see about 83 degrees today with sun throughout the afternoon. But we're still talking about the Bears. Indiana Governor Mike Braun weighing in, saying his office has twice a week discussions with the Chicago Bears on the team's possible move to Hammond. Illinois lawmakers, as we know, failed to pass a plan to keep the Bears in Illinois before the end of their legislative session. Braun says he expects the Bears to make a decision about Hammond or where they'll end up playing in about a month. And traffic this morning, Dan Ryan struggling inbound 43rd to Cermak. Your stop and go in the locals due to an
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1: Actually at risk caring for Ebola patients. But beyond that, health officials use this strategy called ring vaccination. Once a suspected case pops up, they try to create this sort of ring or wall of vaccines around that person to try to stop the virus from spreading. Mm-hmm. And in previous outbreaks, it's been super effective.
2: Yeah, that's NPR's Jonathan Lambert. Thank you, John.
1: Thank you.

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1: 7:42. Good morning. This is 91.5 WBEZ. I'm Claire Lane. Glad to have you with us. Right now, we've got about 62 degrees, climbing to a high in the low 80s today. And a WGN staffer has filed a $10 million claim against the federal government. That's after she was forcefully detained and released without charges during Operation Midway Blitz. Debbie Brockman says she was walking to a bus stop last October when agents threw her to the ground and handcuffed her. Her lawyer says she was unjustly detained for approximately 6 hours before being released without any charges. Brockman asserts claims for assault and battery, false imprisonment, false arrest, and intentional infliction of emotional distress. Media reporting the Department of Homeland Security claimed that Brockman threw objects at a Border Patrol car. Certainly more to come on that. We've also got Marketplace about 7 minutes away talking figure skating this morning, enjoying one of its biggest moments in years, but can it turn recent Olympic buzz into lasting popularity? A story along with all this morning's business news 7 minutes away on the Marketplace Morning Report. Stay with us.

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2: Pretty big delays this morning on the Dan Ryan Expressway. Earlier vehicle fire inbound. This was right around Cermak. The fire's been put out. The vehicle has been moved to the shoulder, but you're still very heavy in the local lanes from about 43rd Street. And you've got a crash 355 northbound at Maple. Left lane is blocked. Packed in from the Boughton Toll Plaza this morning. We are shaping up to have a pretty sunny afternoon. Highs in the low 80s, cooler along the lakefront. For now, 65 degrees in Humboldt Park at 745.
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4: It's Morning Edition from NPR News. I'm Leila Fadel.
5: And I'm A. Martinez. Tip-off for Game 1 of this year's NBA Finals is tonight in San Antonio. The Spurs face the New York Knicks in a matchup guaranteed to give the league a new champion for the eighth year in a row. Jake Fisher covers the NBA for the Stein Line on Substack. So, Jake, I mean, the Knicks have the celebrity fans, Spike Lee, Timothy Chalamet, but the Spurs are the bitten favorite. I mean, it feels like must-see TV to me.
6: It is must-see TV because this is either going to be the end of a long 50-plus year New York Knicks title drought or the true coronation of 22-year-old Victor Wembanyama as the alien touching down from France and taking over the NBA.
5: I mean, doesn't it feel like that? I mean, you mentioned the coronation. I know we're maybe ahead of ourselves there, but he's a 7'4 center, elite.

0: 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I'm the vocal of Hotline. 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
2: Change coming to a Rogers Park firehouse is getting a revitalization. It's a 111-year-old former station. It's been vacant since 2009. But now a development team with roots in the neighborhood hopes to restore it for community use. Heritage Hospitality Group telling Block Club they plan to open a cafe or a bar or something similar on the ground floor. And they want to open an event space with co-working options on the station's second floor. A developer says the scope of the project will start to take more clear shape in the coming months. We've got In the Loop coming your way this morning after 9 o'clock, talking pharmacy deserts in Chicago. A Southside alderman has proposed a plan for independent pharmacies as his healthcare access gaps continue to widen. We are going to bring you the latest about that plan. Discuss it in The Loop after 9. Stay with us.
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2: And traffic this morning, vehicle fires are the problem. You got one on the southbound Tri-State past 87th. Right lane is blocked on the brakes from the mile-long bridge. And you had an earlier vehicle fire. Dan Ryan locals coming in at Cermak. The fire's out. Emergency vehicles remain blocking the three right lanes. You are solid from 59th Street.
5: Hundreds of thousands of federal workers have left the government since President Trump took office. Now the administration wants those left to sign NDAs. 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
2: Sunny skies, 67 degrees at 8:45.
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2: You're listening to WBEZ. A lot of teens in Chicago take public transit to school. Now, some are opting for e-scooters. Teens say that they're cool and convenient, but they're also dangerous. WBEZ's Anna Sofchenka takes us on a ride around the north side.
7: It's about 10 minutes before a class at Lane Tech High School, and 17-year-old Julian Hozek is rushing to lock an e-scooter to a parking pole.
8: I use it because I usually get to the train stops a little late, so then the bus is slower than the scooter. Or sometimes the bus won't come for like a little bit, so I have to like get on the scooter.
7: A couple more boys pull up on e-scooters just as the bell rings. Students say they ride them for convenience and for fun. But two teens have died in Chicago while riding e-scooters this year. Despite city rules limiting the age of riders, renting a scooter is pretty easy.
9: So I have to scan this QR code with my phone.
7: But before I scoot off, the app asks me to take a safety quiz.
9: When should you wear a helmet? Only on bad hair days or always? Always.
7: Once the quiz is done, I can finally scoot.
9: I have never ridden a scooter, so frankly, I am terrified.
10: Push off with your feet, then press go.
9: Honestly, when you don't have to do a lot of maneuvering, it's really nice.
7: Since it's my first time renting, the e-scooter doesn't go full speed. But if you take more rides, the app lets you go faster, up to 15 miles an hour.

0: As I park, the app for the scooter asks me to take a photo of it to make sure I parked it right.
1: For 8 minutes, I paid $5.20.
0: Seems expensive compared to a bus or a train, but a growing number of people have been riding them anyway. This one company, it's called Lime, they set up shop here in 2022. It's partially owned by Uber. Lime says they had over 5.5 million trips last year. On the Uber app, it counts how many Lime scooters are parked near Lane Tech.
1: 1, 2, 3, 4...
0: 13 in total. But by 3 p.m., I haven't seen a single girl on an e-scooter. So I ask Lane Tech junior Ramona Scott about it.
2: I think that it's because guys like to be together on scooters, and it's like more of like their manly weird thing, and girls find it unsafe and not fun.
0: Ramona's never driven an e-scooter, but her friend Taylor Clay tells me he has.
3: Have you ever had any close calls or scares? I mean, there are some crazy drivers out here.
4: Yeah, I've fallen off of them like once or twice.
0: I meet a junior at Lane Tech who's also fallen off an e-scooter. A driver turned into him, he says.
5: Yeah, I just fell off the scooter. My backpack flew everywhere. Nothing really happened to me. I mean, the scooter locked, so it didn't let me get anywhere. I just didn't go to school that day.
0: But the boy, he's 16. He says his parents are still okay with him scooting home. He lives over on the west side. During rush hour, it takes him 30 minutes to scoot home.
5: You know, even after getting hit, they still let me to scoot. They let me scoot because
3: was your mom not scared?
5: She was scared, yeah, but then she realized that, you know, it wasn't my fault in any way. So for it's just easier for me to use a scooter, and they're just like they're okay with it.
0: You have to be 18 to scoot, or at least 16 with parent consent. But somehow, 15-year-old Kaylee Hassman still managed to rent a Lime scooter.
6: The only time I used it is like when I like rented one for like 10 minutes to get home because it was just more convenient.
0: The freshman says she prefers to bike to school. She likes the exercise. Plus, she thinks bikes are safer than e-scooters.
6: Also, I feel like people using them make them more dangerous when they try to fit multiple people onto one. And that's what makes it more dangerous. Like, if it's used properly, it's not really as dangerous.
0: Just as I'm about to leave Lane Tech, two teen boys on the back of the same e-scooter zoom right past me. They seem unfazed by the recent scooter deaths. Tomorrow morning, these boys will be scooting back to school. I'm Nasavchenko, WBEZ News.

0: You're listening to 91.5 WBEZ, Chicago's NPR news station. I'm Claire Lane. Happy to have you along. Sunny today, high near 83. We've also got In the Loop coming up next. Say more at 10 o'clock this morning, talking the power of collective action. Costs of healthcare, food, housing, some of the biggest drivers of financial anxiety across the country. So we're going to check in with people here in Chicago using the power of community to address these problems head on and taking your calls. Let's say more at 10.
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2: This is In the Loop, coming to you live from WBEZ. Illinois lawmakers are betting on a new approach to raising revenue. The newly approved state budget includes taxes on industries that are growing in popularity, from cryptocurrency and fantasy sports to prediction markets. But where is all that new tax revenue headed? And what does this actually mean for residents? This hour, a Springfield reporter and two experts from the sports and finance industries help us make sense of it all. Plus, for a lot of people, the neighborhood pharmacist is more than someone who just fills prescriptions. They're a familiar face, a trusted source of advice, and one of the most accessible healthcare providers in the community. But as big box pharmacies continue disappearing from Chicago's south and west sides, that special connection is becoming lost, and some people aren't getting the medication they need. We'll hear how one alderman wants to change that. I'm Sasha Ann Simons. Hang tight. In the Loop is up after this news from NPR.
3: Live from NPR News in Washington, I'm Corva Coleman. Six states held primary elections yesterday. There's a lot of interest in the California gubernatorial race. California has an unusual primary. All the candidates from all the parties run together. The top two finishers then go on to the general election, even if they're from the same party. More than 60 candidates competed in the California governor's race, which is too close to call. The leaders so far are Democrat Javier Becerra, the former U.S. Health Secretary, and Republican businessman and former Fox commentator Steve Hilton. Democrat Tom Steyer is in third place. Steve Hilton has won President Trump's endorsement.
4: It looks very much as if Californians really will have the chance to vote for change in November and take our state in a new direction.
3: Steve Hilton was born in Britain and became a U.S. citizen in 2021. The U.S. Supreme Court has cleared the way for Alabama to use a congressional district map favored by Republicans. NPR's Nina Totenberg reports.
5: The ruling means that Alabama's 2026 midterm elections will feature six Republican-leaning districts and one Democratic-leaning seat. In April, the Supreme Court's conservative supermajority all but gutted what remained of the 1965 Voting Rights Act and sent the Alabama case back to the lower court to evaluate in light of the most recent decision. The three-judge panel that reviewed the case all agreed that the state legislature's redistricting plan was based on intentional race-based discrimination. That prompted Alabama to immediately return to the Supreme Court, arguing that the map was partisan, not racially discriminatory. And last night, the state got what it wanted from the court's conservative majority. Nina Totenberg, NPR News, Washington.
3: The U.S. Trade Representative says the Trump administration will impose extra tariffs of at least 10% on imports from 60 economies. This comes after a probe into alleged use of forced labor. China's one of the economies, NPR's Jennifer Pack reports.
6: China says it opposes all forms of unilateral tariffs. President Trump returned to office last year, imposing levies on trade partners under an emergency law. Those were struck down by the Supreme Court earlier this year. Now, the Trump administration is starting to rebuild the tariff wall by initiating trade investigations under different powers to impose new levies. Chinese Foreign Ministry spokesperson Mao Ning says economic and trade issues should be resolved through dialogue and consultation. That is in the works, according to China's Commerce Ministry. It said during Trump's meeting with Chinese leader Xi Jinping last month, both sides agreed to discuss tariff reduction. Jennifer Pak, NPR News, Shanghai.
3: It's NPR.
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2: Good morning, Chicago. This is In the Loop. I'm your host, Sasha Ann Simons. Coming up on today's show, we'll learn what new taxes on fantasy sports, cryptocurrency, and prediction markets could mean for you. Plus, a Southside alderman shares his plan to eliminate pharmacy deserts on Chicago's south and west sides. But first, let's get right to what Chicago's talking about. At the table to help me break down the biggest headlines and stories of the day, we've got Matt Moore, Chicago Sun-Times newsletter reporter, Caitlin Washburn, a Chicago Sun-Times reporter, and Claire Lane, WBEZ's Morning Edition anchor. Good morning, folks.
0: Good morning, hello. Sasha.
2: Good to see you.
8: Likewise.
2: Claire, a familiar name is running for mayor of Chicago. Fill us in.
0: Yes, this would be someone who was expected to run. Illinois Comptroller Susana Mendoza made it official this morning in a YouTube video post. She's also going to make a formal announcement for her mayoral bid a little bit later this morning, around 11 o'clock in Little Village, as we know where she was born.
2: Oh, wow. So she's got a strong electoral track record, right? Less so for the office of mayor.
0: Right. Mendoza was elected six times to the state legislature, twice as Chicago City Clerk and three times as Illinois Comptroller. She was on the mayoral ballot in 2019. She garnered 9% of the votes in the general election before, as we remember, Lori Lightfoot defeated Tony Preckwinkle in a runoff election. So, you know, her campaign is saying all the things that a campaign should say this morning.
2: Yeah. Did she say anything about why she wants to run again?
0: Nice little video with sort of the skyline in the background, lots of Little Village sort of B-roll. Yeah, she says she wants to make the city work better, help communities grow. As we know, she's been, you know, kind of critical of Mayor Brandon Johnson, calling him too progressive. Also very critical of his handling of public safety. She's calling herself a pro-police centrist. She said she just really wants communities, especially like those in Little Village, to feel safer and for small businesses to feel more stable.
2: Well, speaking of familiar names, NASCAR could possibly be coming back to Chicago. Caitlin, what are you hearing?
0: Vroom.
2: Yeah.
9: That's right. So it's still a big maybe now. The city has confirmed that they're working on another deal, but it's all potential is the word that everyone is saying.
2: I mean, I thought 3 years was enough, no?
9: You would think. Yeah. Okay. There is a term in the contract. It was a 3-year contract, but they had the option to do 2 1-year extensions in 2026 and 2027. So that seems to be what they're taking advantage of. The big thing is that they're looking to move away from the July 4th weekend. They were pretty heavily criticized for that, especially because there's so much time that goes into setting up and taking down the course.
2: Right.
9: So they're looking at closer to Memorial Day weekend and the Sueños Music Festival, which is toward the end of May.
2: Okay. That weekend is also busy, right?
9: Exactly.
2: If you remember, there were, what, three festivals that weekend?
0: So many things changed when this happened, right? The Taste, which was for many, many, many years around the July 4th, altered to being around Labor Day instead, and now you have Sueños. So yeah, I mean, I think it's a big question of when will this work?
2: And Caitlin, didn't they lose a lot of money?
9: So that's a good question. I think they did, but I think that they do like the spectacle of it, I would say. I know that they're trying to compete for more fans. They're competing with F1, which does do a street circuit race.
2: Sure.
9: So I, you know, who's to say what's going to happen? I think some of the two big criticisms and the two big questions that are lingering are, you know, that long setup and takedown time that just jams up traffic. That again, and you know, people's big criticism is you're taking away Chicago's front porch for such a long period of time and during our critical summer months.
2: Mm-hmm.
9: And then the other thing is, what's their permit price going to be? That was another big criticism. They paid much less than other big events like Lollapalooza, which takes up much less time and space in the summer months.
0: And your favorite topic, the weather, right?
9: Yes.
0: We all remember when those torrential downpours.
9: Oh, as the person who was soaked out there.
2: You remember.
0: And it impacted, you know, there were significant delays. You know, it was a little bit more dangerous for a street race given the tight corners and all that. So I think the timing, the weather, all of that.
2: I had forgotten about that, Claire.
9: And then they were competing with the sun. They ended up the first year, the first race ended like a few laps early because the sun was setting. So they were like,
2: that's
9: we just got to call it.
2: Matt, fill us in on a new transit law that's taking effect.
8: Yeah, I mean, let's keep talking about Fast and Furious vehicles, right? The CTA. Yeah, okay, so basically, we've got this new transit law that took effect on Monday. So it's goodbye RTA, hello NITA.
10: I think NITA.
8: Right?
10: I think we can call it NITA.
8: Yeah. In my mind, immediately goes to like Anita Baker.
9: NITA. My grandma's name too.
8: Oh, NITA. Wow. Yeah. Nice. Great names. So it's the Northern Illinois Transit Authority. That act went into effect Monday. And basically, we're in a sort of transitional period of time for the area transit. So my colleague at the Sun-Times, David Struip, he's got this great breakdown at the top of the week. And basically, so the act, it replaces the Regional Transportation Authority that oversaw the CTA, Metra, and Pace buses. And now we've got, the Northern Illinois Transit Authority. And you'll see the name change like in September 1 when the new board takes place.
11: And this will sort of lead to some pretty cool changes, right? Like more frequent buses, for instance?
8: That's right, yeah.
11: That's the hope, at least.
8: You've got more frequent CTA buses. They're going to expand services to more than 24 routes with this new money. And then you're going to have more Metra trains. The Rock Island District, they've got over like a dozen weekly trains. Metra's going to explore extending like the electric line further south. And then, more frequent pace buses out there in the suburbs.
11: Which all seems like a good thing. All seems also like a new era for public transit in Chicagoland, don't you think?
9: Certainly. I mean, that's why that massive investment was so exciting last year to see that come through. I don't think a lot of people thought that would happen.
8: It's like a buoy, really.
9: Yeah.
8: For a while, the outlook was pretty dire. You were seeing a lot of, there was this, I guess, a sentiment that the CTA and Pace buses and Metra, they were kind of falling off. I think this is another shot.
9: Mm-hmm. So. There's also the losing the federal funds, the COVID era funds. So they were threatening like massive service cuts if that hole wasn't plugged.
10: And there was also a huge sort of driver and operator shortage as well, which the CTA, in the past year or two has really ramped up, fast-tracking a lot of people to be able to accommodate the need, the demand being back.
11: So a renewed energy here, I think, overall.
10: I'm still riding the bus.
11: Yeah, about the same.
10: Maybe I'll see you on it one day when I'm going down to the Obama Presidential Center. I'll wave.
11: That's right, because you're going to remind folks that I live near there.
10: That's exactly
11: and
10: correct.
11: And I stalk the building every single day.
10: On your nightly jogs, wink, wink.
11: Yes, yes. While you're in the hot seat, Claire, tell us about the Broadview 6 saga, because that continues. And top Illinois Democrats are now weighing in on the whole thing. What are they saying?
10: This would be U.S. Senators Dick Durbin and Tammy Duckworth saying that they want Chicago's top federal prosecutor at this point to resign, calling for U.S. Attorney Andrew Boutros to step down, describing his tenure as, quote, riddled with chaos, deep internal dysfunction, and alleged misconduct. Their call comes amid these misconduct claims, as we've been reporting this week, surrounding how prosecutors in his office really handled the Broadview 6 case, as we talked about on your show yesterday. Mm-hmm. You know, all of the charges have been dropped at this point against the demonstrators and what they did during Operation Midway Blitz, or what they didn't do, really. But now several are speaking out just about how they were treated by the courts and decrying the actions of the prosecution. So people just really, I think they want to change up top.
11: Hey, if you just got here, welcome. This is In the Loop. I'm your host, Sasha Ann Simons. We're going behind the headlines that you need to know today in our area. That's WBEZ's Claire Lane. We've also got Matt Moore and Caitlin Washburn with the Sun-Times here in studio. Matt, we've got some news for folks over at Trump Tower. What's going on over there?
8: Yeah, so basically they got their first new retail renter since like 2009. I hadn't really realized it had been that long, but it's this 70,000 square feet of retail space. It's largely sat empty. And, it's kind of one of the, I had been wondering why, and Black Club Chicago, they've got a solid story on about how brokers and real estate experts, they say that for a while, the space has kind of been difficult to lease because of access to the retail part from the nearby street. It's kind of underneath there. And then you're also opening up shop below a massive Trump sign. And in Chicago, that's kind of been...
11: folks might feel, a little
10: it's
11: indifferent.
10: Tough town for Trump.
8: That's right. It's very much maligned. And
11: so you can see why it would go 17 years without any retail tenants or new retail tenants, right?
8: Yeah, that's right. And I'm really not sure if more will follow. I mean, so the Sun-Times Mariah Rush, in her story, she's got that basically LaGrange... based Greek restaurant, Prosino. They're opening up shop there.
11: Okay.
8: The owner there says, you know, it doesn't really bother him. Opening up underneath the Trump sign for him, it was like he likes it that based on energy, walkability, mm-hmm. connection to the water. But yeah, you know, it seems like ever since the Sun-Times office was raised and the Trump Tower site, you know, kind of bloomed from there, it's been the site of protests. It's a lot of people, I think there's even some sort of new petition. They're trying to take down the sign. It feels like that.
11: Oh, wow.
8: A lot of efforts here and there, but. You know,
11: as Trump is putting his name on other buildings all over the country. So.
8: That's right.
10: And then getting them taken down subsequently.
11: That's right. That's right. Other stories you're watching out for, Claire?
10: Yeah, kind of on the real estate beat. This is a shuttered Rogers Park. It's an old fire station. An old firehouse is getting revitalized. Mm. It's an 111-year-old station, which has also been vacant, oddly enough, since 2009. But a development team that's local to Rogers Park says they want to spruce it up, restore it for community use, so not necessarily for retail. But they want to open a cafe or a bar, something similar to like a community hub, and then an event space, mm-hmm. because lots of firehouses, as we know, have a second floor, and they also want to offer some co-working options.
11: Oh, interesting.
10: But we're seeing this, I think, in lots of neighborhoods, old firehouses, old churches, becoming something anew.
11: Yeah.
10: So we'll be waiting.
11: I know people who have gotten married at some, right?
10: Yeah, event spaces, even housing.
11: Yeah,
10: there's a lot you can do with old buildings with good bones.
11: Yeah, for sure. Caitlin, let's talk about old buildings. A judge ruled on a bitter fight between two owners of a hospital in Oak Park. What's going on there?
9: That's right. If you remember back in March, the majority owner of West Suburban Medical Center abruptly closed the hospital. And that's essentially triggered a legal battle with his business partner, who they together bought West Suburban and Weiss Memorial Hospital in Uptown, which also closed last summer. Mm-hmm. And they've taken each other to court. They're suing each other. And the minority business owner owns all of the property that the hospitals sit on. So he tried to evict Manoush Prasad is the majority owner. Resilience Healthcare is his company. He tried to evict him from the property. And Prasad filed suit back. And so then the minority owner, he asked a judge to appoint a receiver, which basically means have someone come in and take over control of this hospital. Mm-hmm. Basically just it's a move to get the hospital away from the other owner. And the judge ruled on Monday that he wouldn't do that. Basically it's for a lot of reasons, but it is an ongoing legal battle. But basically these allegations that he mismanaged money tied to the hospital, the judge found that there wasn't enough evidence to prove that. Oh. So, you know, it was interesting to be in the courtroom. You know, a lot of folks, a lot of employees have been sitting there every day, and one of them was a nurse who came out crying because they don't trust Prasad. They don't think that he's doing a good job. They don't think he should be running this hospital. They're skeptical of the other business owner too, because he, like, in the 11th hour has come in and said, like, oh, I'm going to take control of the hospital, even though he's never been a present. So,
11: I mean, so is there a plan at all to reopen?
9: So he says there is. In March, he was aiming for late June, early July. We'll see if that happens. The big issue was that the electronic medical record system, the EMR, had not been billing properly, is what he said. So they were losing money. So he had to close down.
11: I see.
9: He has said it was a temporary closure, and he's hoping that once he recoups that money, he's able to open the hospital back up. But he's going to have to rebuild trust with the community. There is a lot of mistrust with the community, especially
11: and
9: with his
11: staff.
9: Employees.
11: Yeah.
9: Yep. A lot of them have left. You know, they've been furloughed, and many have moved on.
11: They're
9: so
11: have to start all over.
9: Yep.
11: Literally.
9: That's right.
11: Matt, let's talk about Chicago Blues Fest because it kicks off tomorrow and there are top acts that folks should look out for. Give us a rundown.
8: Yeah, well, the top acts that I'm looking forward to is this big celebration of Alligator Records. This is this Chicago Blues label, and they're finally getting their flowers. They're celebrating this 55-year milestone.
11: Nice.
8: And, they operate out of this, like, really unassuming 3-flat in Edgewater across the street from Devon Market. If you know, you know.
11: Mm-hmm.
8: And so on Friday, Alligator Records is going to have their... you know, in-house artists like Lil Ed Williams and the Blues Imperials, Ronnie Baker Brooks, Tronzo Cannon, Nick Moss, and Tinsley Ellis. And yeah, you know, basically this was started again 55 years ago. WBEZ's Courtney Kippers has this great story on it. And you know, the founder, Bruce Iglauer, he's got this great quote in the story where he says, you know, I really wanted to create a situation where I was exposing musicians that I like, you know, mm-hmm. take it upon himself to really try and give musicians their due. And he said, you know, I never cared too much about making money. And I've succeeded in not making a lot of money, but I've had a wonderful time and I intend to have more of a wonderful time.
11: I bet. That's for sure. All right. So much news, folks. Let's leave it there for now. That's Matt Moore and Caitlin Washburn with the Sun-Times and WBEZ's Claire Lane. Coming up, we will break down some of those new taxes in the Illinois budget and what they could mean for you if Governor Pritzker signs them into law. That conversation just ahead on In the Loop. But first, here's Claire Lane with more news.
10: Yes, we have some news for owners of certain Ford vehicles. Ford is recalling almost 420,000 vehicles because of a seatbelt issue that may result in an injury. That's if a crash occurs. National Highway Traffic Safety Administration said in a report that the recall includes certain Ford Expedition, also Lincoln Navigator vehicles with model years 2018 through 2022. The issue involves seatbelts that may lock inadvertently, not allowing them to retract or extend. And a little bit later this morning, the Supreme Court cleared the way yesterday for Alabama to use a congressional district map favored by Republicans. We are going to bring you the latest on that map, also talking about the results of six states' primaries. That's later this morning after 11 during Here and Now. Stay with us.
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10: In sports, Cubs, White Sox, Chicago Sky, they were all losers yesterday. The White Sox have another go at the Twins this afternoon, 12:40 in Minnesota. Cubs are in town. They've got a 7:05 first pitch tonight against the A's. And the Sky not playing again until Friday. They'll have the sun at 6:30. We're going to have the sun across the Chicago area today. Mostly sunny skies, going up to a high near 83 degrees. Right now, we've got about 70 at 921. This is WBEZ.
11: This is In the Loop. I'm your host, Sasha Ann Simons. Illinois lawmakers have approved a new $56 billion state budget, and some of the money to pay for it is coming from places that haven't faced these kinds of taxes before. I'm talking about fantasy sports, cryptocurrency, prediction markets, and even social media companies. Supporters say it's a way to generate new revenue without raising income taxes, but critics argue the costs could eventually be passed down to consumers. So what exactly is being taxed? What will that money pay for, and how could it affect you? In this next conversation, a panel of experts will break it all down. At the table, Mawa Iqbal, WBEZ senior statehouse reporter, Noah Henderson, director of sport management programs at Loyola University, and Justin Marlowe, who's a research professor at UChicago's Harris School of Public Policy. Welcome back.
14: Good morning.
11: Good to see you all. Mawa, let me check in with you first. Tell us, what has the governor shared about, you know, his reaction to the budget and if and when he'll actually sign it?
15: Hey, Sasha. Yeah, so the governor was pretty happy. You know, passing a balanced budget was or has been a goal of his ever since he came into office in 2019, when he followed former Republican Governor Bruce Rauner, who notoriously brought upon a budget impasse for over 2 years. I'm sure many of us remember that.
11: Mm-hmm.
15: So, you know, he really emphasized in this budget that it's a really difficult year because of a lot of federal uncertainty when it comes to Trump's economic policies and federal funding cuts and federal dollars that the administration is withholding from the state. So, you know, he kept saying that Illinois families are owed $8 billion from the Trump administration. So, you know, this budget does a lot to raise taxes and bring revenue while also trying to be pretty modest about where it spends, particularly focusing on education,
11: mm-hmm.
15: paying down the pension liabilities, but also trying to give some money back to Illinois families who Pritzker and other Democratic leaders are saying, you know, are really feeling the squeeze when it comes to affordability.
11: Right. Justin, tell us more about where this money will go. What will these taxes fund?
14: Yeah, as of right now, it looks like it's largely general fund revenue. So this will flow into the state's main fund that's used to pay for all of those general services, as opposed to going into, say, the capital budget or directly into Medicaid or one of those other more dedicated sources. And as was just mentioned, the general fund is really where a lot of those services and a lot of the general taxes that Illinois pay are coming into. So the ability to provide a little bit of relief or provide some other kinds of revenues that can take some of the pressure off of the general fund can flow down in ways that regular folks will feel.
11: Yeah, you know, and it's typical for the state to tax so-called vices, but this time around, the state's taxing, as I mentioned, these growing industries. Why tax relatively young industries rather than increase taxes on one that's already being taxed?
14: Yeah, there's lots of different answers to that question. I think from a public finance perspective, the main reason you do it is I think it puts down a marker for the state to make clear that we really are interested in modernizing our tax structure. One of the criticisms of the state of Illinois' tax structure is that it's kind of trapped in 1950 or thereabouts, a flat income tax, a state sales tax that taxes very few of these sort of modern services, digital information types of industries. And so the ability to make clear that the state wants to take its tax code in this direction is, I think, a really important move. How much revenue it generates, whether the tax is ultimately passed on to consumers mm-hmm. and participants
11: That's
14: in these markets
11: is
14: a really important question. But it clearly, from a policy standpoint, makes clear that the state is going in a different kind of direction. And I think that's we can debate all day the merits of that, but it's a welcome change in the aggregate.
11: Yeah. Mawa, bring us inside the discussions in Springfield. How do they talk about taxing these industries?
15: There was a pretty strong political appetite to levy taxes on some of these industries, right? So with the social media fee, for example, that was a Pritzker priority that the governor had delivered during his State of the State address, where he was talking about sort of this broader theme of protecting children on social media. And then with the digital ad tax, it was actually something that the progressive Democrats were proposing as a progressive stream of revenue. And as I was in Springfield, you know, especially towards the end of the session, I kept hearing that this proposal out of all of their five proposals or so had the most juice amongst Democrats in Springfield. Mm-hmm. And then I will say also with the prediction markets, there definitely was a pretty strong inclination to do something about that. You know, Governor Pritzker actually just signed an executive order back in April banning state employees from using prediction market apps like Kalshi. And then going over to the sports fantasy tax, that's actually been something that lawmakers have been focusing on for the past few years. You know, there's always been taxes on sports betting and gambling, different forms of gambling in casinos. Mm-hmm. And in fact, Democrats this session also passed a measure that would recognize gambling disorders as an official substance use disorder, which would then trigger more state spending to crisis intervention and rehab services and education on sports betting and sports gambling issues.
11: Yeah. Noah, let's talk more about that, right? There's this new tax, as we just heard, on prediction markets and fantasy sports. Walk us through in even more detail what these are exactly.
16: Yeah. So I think that what's important to acknowledge here is that both of these segments are basically in a kind of system of regulatory arbitrage where sports gambling is something we all know through DraftKings, through FanDuel. That has largely been since 2018 when sports gambling across the country became an option for states to pursue under the 10th Amendment, mm-hmm. It's become a state police power where the state of Illinois has recognized, we would like to go forward with the sports gambling economy and collect tax revenue off of that. Well, fantasy sports operate in a different legal environment because the technicality is they're a game of skill rather than a game of chance. So mm-hmm. if you're playing blackjack, that is a game of chance. That's where sports gambling falls. If you're playing something that is more intrinsic to your ability, that's a game of skill. So fantasy sports falls into a different designation, and it's been allowed different regulatory opportunities and access into markets that don't allow sports gambling because of it. Predictive markets, much the same. States like California or Utah that might have aversions due to sensitivities in their demographic base, either on religious grounds or because of tribal economies, have not allowed sports gambling. Mm-hmm. And these predictive markets have been able to come in and, in fact, kind of operate with different rules. So this tax, in my opinion, is a way to curb these economies that are offering nearly identical sports gambling products, but are not being taxed at the state level. So they're, you know, we just mentioned, right? Gambling disorder is now a very recognized issue.
11: Yes.
16: And so if the state of Illinois is not able to tax sports gambling-like products, we're increasing the rate of these harms manifesting, but not having a tax base to support those issues as they arise. Mm-hmm.
11: So this builds on the state's decision last year to tax sports betting operations, you think?
16: I think that it's similar to that. I think that a lot of this is a public policy decision that, you know, one, we're looking to increase tax revenue, but I think that it's separate. I think that this is really tackling, in my opinion, what is an affront to federalism that the CFTC, the Commodities Future Trading Commission, mm-hmm. is basically operating this sports gambling-like economy, offering it in states that already have sports gambling, and not allowing those states to collect tax revenue. And even beyond that, modifying public policy restrictions that we have. In the state of Illinois, under DraftKings FanDuel's regulated sports gambling, you have to be 21. Under CFTC, you have to be 18, right? You have a gap of 3 years where college-age people, people whose frontal lobes haven't developed, can now use these platforms.
11: Right.
16: Other things like in-state restrictions that are, in my opinion, good public policy, where a resident of Illinois can't gamble on Northwestern or the University of Illinois. That is undermined by these platforms as well. So I think that this tax is honestly inviting litigation from the federal government. Mm. And I think that this tax is more just taking a very kind of hardline approach to this kind of federal, in my opinion, overstepping into this economy.
11: Hey, if you just got here, welcome. This is In the Loop. I'm your host, Sasha Ann Simons. The Illinois budget that was just passed includes new taxes on prediction markets, fantasy sports, and cryptocurrency, three growing industries in this state and beyond. And so we have a panel of experts in studio. They're breaking it all down. That was Noah Henderson, who's director of sport management programs at Loyola University. We've also got Justin Marlowe, a research professor at UChicago's Harris School of Public Policy here, and Mawa Iqbal, WBEZ's senior state house reporter, is with us as well. So, Justin, last summer, Illinois began taxing sports books per wager. How has that been going so far?
14: Yeah, it's a little early to tell. I think on the whole, the problem we have, or the challenge we have from a revenue policy standpoint, is that it's just really difficult to predict just how much revenue you'll generate. And not, I should say, not just from the sportsbook side, but really all of these taxes that we're talking about are inherently kind of more volatile. That doesn't make them bad revenue sources. It just means that if we're going to build them into the general fund and use these revenues to fund basic state services, it would be nice if we had a little bit more data, a little bit more of a track record to be able to see exactly how they're going to perform over time. But so far, yeah, all the data suggests so far that there's definitely a lot of revenue to be collected there. How predictable, how volatile it will be over time, I think that's the hard question from a revenue policy standpoint.
11: Yeah.
16: I think it's also hard to judge this policy given the emergence of these predictive markets. I think especially in the state of Illinois, right? We had the University of Illinois made it to the Final Four. And that was a huge moment. Many fans around the state, many fans in Chicago watched. And so what traditionally wagers that couldn't be placed in the state because we have an in-state restriction now move to these platforms like Kalshi and Polymarket. So we're seeing a lot of individuals shift away from traditional sports gambling where those taxes would be collected mm-hmm. onto these markets. So again, that data is going to be, there's a lot of outside variables that the tax policy is probably, going to be impacted because of it.
11: Mawa, let's shift back to the tax on digital ads that you explained earlier, right? That still needs to be approved by the governor, who has indicated that he will sign it. Now, it was actually part of the slate of taxes that some lawmakers were pushing for to create what they say are more progressive revenue streams. But this is the only one that passed. Is that right?
15: Yeah, that's right. And this is, this is kind of fitting into the broader theme that a lot of the progressive Democrats had about taxing the rich, quote unquote.
11: Mm-hmm.
15: So basically, this tax is a tax on providers of targeted ad services, so basically businesses, at a rate of 10% of the gross receipts derived from these ads provided in Illinois. So basically, this applies to any programmatic, written, oral, or graphic statement that's on a digital interface. So that's just, you know, legal jargon for any digital ad that you see on a website.
11: Okay.
15: The tax also does not, it's important to know that the tax does not apply to businesses that get fewer than $1 million yearly from these digital ads. So lawmakers do expect that this tax will also face legal challenges, and that's why they're not planning to gather revenue from it in fiscal year 2027. The bill sponsor or the lawmaker who sort of spearheaded this mission, who's State Representative Curtis Tarver of Chicago, said the goal was essentially to create this framework to implement the tax later if it is held up in court, you know, if the court decides to side with Illinois.
11: Interesting.
15: Yeah, but you have a lot of business groups, you know, like the Chicagoland Chamber of Commerce was lobbying heavily against it up until the very last day of session. And they basically say that this proposal would disproportionately impact small or mid-sized businesses that increasingly rely on digital ads as an affordable and effective way to compete and grow. They say that, you know, these businesses are increasingly relying on ads that are digital and online versus, you know, your more traditional radio, TV, print ads. But we'll see what happens with the court case. Definitely. Lawmakers here are watching that for sure.
11: and Justin, I mean, as Mawa said, they're opponents of the taxes on prediction markets and these digital ads. They're expected to sue to try to stop them. Lawmakers know this, so they haven't earmarked the money that would be raised for anything specific. Why include taxes in the budget if we're not sure the revenue stream will hold?
14: Yeah, I mean, we should say too at the outset that that'll probably apply to every one of these revenue sources. The social media companies will have their day in court. The crypto folks will have said very clearly they intend to have their
11: day in
14: court. Lots
11: of legal challenges here.
14: Every one of these sources. And so again, it goes back to the point that I made earlier that this is just a part of the process of modernizing the tax code. You, as Noah had said, you have to work out some of these frameworks in court. You have to make clear that decide who has the right regulatory authority, who doesn't. Are there constitutional issues?
11: Yeah.
14: You know, all these things need to be ultimately litigated.
11: Well, what if the courts happen to not side with Illinois and the state can't raise revenue from prediction markets and from these digital ads? How are they going to make up that money?
14: Yeah, good question. At the end of the day, these are important revenue sources, to be clear. But at the end of the day, depending on the numbers, and again, it's hard to know exactly how much revenue we're likely to see, but some of the original estimates are sort of $1 to $2 billion in the context of, as you said, a $56 billion state budget. So it's not an inconsequential amount of money, but we're talking about revenues that could be made up through lots of other types of sources if necessary. And so I guess that's why this is an interesting opportunity for the state to kind of test some of this out, see where the courts are, see what kind of regulatory authority they could actually have to set the stage for continuing to tax these growing industries and see if they can play a bigger role in the state's revenue portfolio going forward.
11: Yeah. So if the tax on prediction markets hold, Noah, I mean, do you expect that it would have an impact on how often folks are placing bets?
16: I mean, I'd have to imagine that if Kalshi and Polymarket lose, and they're really the ones who are going to suffer the biggest from this tax because it is stepped where after, I believe, $5 million in transactions, it increases from a 1.75% transaction fee to a 3.5% transaction fee. It would have to be passed along to consumers, right? And I think it would make those platforms ultimately less attractive than traditional sportsbook markets. Or, you know, if you really want to think about it, sportsbooks are taxed at 40% of their gross gaming revenue, so that's already passed on to consumers itself. So, you know, does it make the black market more attractive? Could we see more bookies as a result of it? But ultimately, if it's passed, it will fall on consumers, in my opinion.
11: When are the legal challenges expected, Mawa? Like, how long could this take?
15: You know, it definitely depends on when the budget actually gets signed. Usually the governor will sign them sometime in the summer, so I guess pretty soon now. But it's interesting because there is there's a lawsuit moving through Maryland at the moment, and a judge in Maryland actually just struck down a provision of this digital ad tax. It's a pretty technical provision, but apparently opponents of the digital ad tax were arguing that this violates freedom of speech on the internet. So, you know, we could see similar actions here in Illinois. Certainly a lot of opponents to the Illinois bill were saying that this will open the door to to similar legal actions that we've seen in Maryland. Mm-hmm. But yeah, I guess it depends on when the governor actually signs the budget. I can see it happening pretty immediately after that.
11: We'll leave it there. Mawa Iqbal is a WBEZ senior state house reporter. Noah Henderson is director of sports management programs with Loyola University. And Justin Marlowe is a research professor at UChicago's Harris School of Public Policy. Thank you so much.
14: Thank you.
16: Thank you.
11: Still to come, pharmacy deserts are expanding on Chicago's south and west sides as big chain retailers close up shop. We're going to hear from a second generation pharmacist whose family business has survived for more than six decades. That's just ahead here on In the Loop from 91.5 WBEZ. But first, we'll check back in with Claire Lane for the latest headlines.
10: Yes, we've got some fun news for Bears fans. Stadia Soglum aside, a Chicago Bears quarterback, that would be Caleb Williams, has been announced officially as the EA Sports cover athlete for the video game Madden NFL 27. So he will be on the standard cover, depicted in a body position similar to one we won't forget here in Chicago. His pivotal, a scrambling 4th-and-8 jump pass to Romo Dunze in a stirring comeback win over Green Bay in a playoff game on January 10th. Also, in other news later this morning, hurricane season has officially begun this week. So we're going to sit down with the North Carolina Director of Emergency Management about that state's preparedness this year following widespread damage from Hurricane Helene in 2024. This year's hurricane season begins with concerns that there are significant staffing issues at the Federal Emergency Management Agency, an agency that President Trump has targeted to reform. More to come on hurricane season during Here and Now after 11.
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10: 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Shaping up to be a pretty nice afternoon. Lots of sun. We are going to be a bit warmer today, high right around 83 degrees. Cooler by the lake. We've got 66 mostly sunny skies near Midway. In our western suburb, 65 degrees in Aurora at 940. 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
11: Welcome back to In the Loop. I'm your host, Sasha Ann Simons. And coming up in about 20 minutes, it's Say More with Mary Dixon and Patrick Smith, who are here with a preview. Good morning.
17: Good morning.
18: Good morning, Sasha.
11: What's on the show?
18: Today, we're going to talk about some of the things that are causing folks economic anxiety, financial anxiety. Things cost a lot, especially things you need, mm-hmm. like shelter and food and healthcare, and about using the power of your community to help solve it.
17: Yeah, we'd love to know, how are you out there joining with your neighbors, with your friends, with your community to solve those problems? Maybe it is carpooling because gas is so expensive. Maybe you're doing a meal train for somebody who got sick or who had a baby. Where are the ways that you are joining with the people in your community to solve problems together? The number is 866-915-9239. We're going to talk about that at 10 o'clock, Sasha.
11: Looking forward to it.
17: Thanks.
11: Great. See you then. All right, a trip to the pharmacy is something that many of us take for granted. But for thousands of Chicagoans, getting a prescription filled can mean traveling miles outside of their neighborhood or going without medication altogether.
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1: So next, we're going to dig into the proposal, and we're going to hear from a local pharmacist about why neighborhood drugstores are a lifeline for underserved communities. At the table with me, Alderman William Hall of the 6th Ward on the city's south side, and Edwin Muldrow, who's a pharmacist and owner of Delcar Pharmacy in North Lawndale. Welcome to the show.
2: Thank you so much for having us.
1: Good to see you both. Absolutely. So you heard your voice there at the top, Alderman. Listen, businesses shutter all the time. We know that. We see it all around the city, all around the country. We just heard how passionate you were at that rally last month. That Chatham Walgreens is actually closing tomorrow.
2: Yeah.
1: Tell me why you've branded this closure as, quote, evil. And you also say that it was a crime.
2: Well, it is evil. My ward superintendent, Daryl Smith, his mother is in need of 70 pills, literally. And he has to go 4 neighborhoods over to get it. Now it's going to be the 5th neighborhood. And so I think that the access to basic medicine, whether it's chronic or just to get by, it's evil to cut that access. It's a strategic drought, medicine drought, started in the 3rd ward, has now covered over 6 wards in the city of Chicago over a span of the last 2 years. And so I think that is evil to cut the access to those who've been faithful, loyal investors in Walgreens. There is no Walgreens without 43rd and Bowen. And so to exit without innovation, without any commitment to re-evolving and reimagining the same way they did on 12th Street.
1: Mm-hmm.
2: 12th and Wabash, 12th and State Street is a hot zone for medical issues and mental health issues. They didn't leave there. They kept access to pharmaceutical needs for those on the white side of the city. And so it is a racial issue. It's an economic divide. I consider this a medicine apartheid. One side of the city had challenges. They figured it out. Our side of the city, they labeled us as criminals, and they said that we have to leave for our own safety. And so, again, this is a tale of two cities in which one has access to the quality of life, and then others are criminalized for the challenges of life.
1: Yeah, to your point, Walgreens cited cost and security as some of the reasons that it's closing. Now, there are a total of 1,200 Walgreens stores slated to close across the country. At the rally, you were calling for a redesigned pharmacy-only store, and you made some demands around investments into the community. Speak more to that.
2: Yeah, absolutely. I mean, Walgreens had a chance, and they chose not to. Again, on 12th and State Street, you come, you fulfill your prescription, you move on. We look at, and you'll hear shortly from a pharmacist who, again, has gotten cut out. Walgreens has put a corner, has cornered the market. They have wholesale price. They make deal flow easy. And so when you look on King Drive, when you look on Cottage Grove, we come from a lineage of doctors, eye doctors and pharmacists. They're gone. The cost to fulfill those prescriptions, as told to me by Sherman, you hear shortly, it was pennies on the dollars for decades. And so what you did was no different than what Walmart did. They made the little guys smaller and they kicked them out the community. Now that the big guys are gone, there's nothing there. So the Office of Pharmacy Access solves that problem, I believe. And what it does is it makes access to quality supplements, vitamins, and then now let's negotiate. We got 2.3 million people in the city. Let's get back to the pharmacist who still has their license. Let's get back to the pharmacist who knows the community, and let's give them space. The Office of Pharmacy Access is simply that. Make space for the pharmacy to come back outside, serve the community that they live in.
1: Have you communicated your concerns directly to Walgreens?
2: Well, you know, there's no need to talk to the enemy. We don't negotiate with terrorists. It was a strategic attack on the wellness of African Americans, elders. No need to talk. They made the decision before they talked to me, so I don't need to talk to them later. We don't beg, we build.
1: What are you hearing from constituents?
2: Well, what I'm hearing from the constituents is keep going, Alderman. We have an idea here that I think that can change the city, change the country. If we simply figure out a way for the city to be the landlord, pay the bills, and then let the little guys not have to worry about the overhead that it costs to do business, and let's tax those that, you know, maybe drink from midnight to 6 a.m. to sustain this office, 3-person office. We get the support from the Office of Public Health, which we already have.
1: Mm-hmm.
2: And again, we can make pathway. All we need is to make space, and all we need is for pharmacists to get back to serving. That's what they went to pharmacy school, is to serve the common person. So they want me to do it. I want to be done. I want to get it done, and I think that we're going to see something different in Chicago.
1: Well, let's hear from you, Edwin. You are a second-generation pharmacist. Delcar has actually been in business for, what, more than 6 decades?
3: Correct.
1: How have you managed to survive when so many other independent pharmacies have closed?
3: So just to piggyback on what the alderman said. So in my ward, in the 24th ward,

0: board. So we lost 3 Walgreens during the same time frame.
1: Wow.
0: And presently, I'm the only drugstore in the ward. So it's been a challenge, not just for the businesses, but it's just a challenge just for your patient customer base. You know, you have elderly patients that live on the block. You know, they depend on being able to walk or send their grandchildren to pick up their medicines.
1: Mm-hmm.
0: But now, you know, with all the closures, you know, people are forced to take several buses to get to where they need to go.
1: And were you prepared for that as the pharmacist, for the 3 others around you to close?
0: Yes and no. You know, I'm there every day. You know, I'd like to say we've been proven to be an essential service business as a pharmacy coming out of COVID. You know, I was open 7 days a week. But it's the challenge of being able to handle the demand of patients. You know, you have a certain level, a budget that you're used to dealing with your normal patient loads. But now when you get an influx, an unintended influx of people coming in, where does the capital come from to support the demand, the increase in labor that mm-hmm. you're going to need, the overhead? So it's been a challenge, but, you know, it's doable. But I'm just encouraged by hearing Alderman Hall taking the charge for this. You know, one thing I just wanted to highlight, in January 1st, you know, Governor Pritzker was key for us in pharmacy to start making us whole financially. So just hearing an alderman here in the city of Chicago to openly and actively speak on behalf of neighborhood community pharmacy is incredible, because, you know, we're the first line of defense. You know, the pharmacists, we are the most trusted health professional. I'm still a Walgreens quote. We are the most trusted health professional. People come to us for quick advice, mm-hmm. quick information, and we take pride in that, being able to serve our people. But ultimately, we just want the respect and just want to be able to continue to provide care for our patients.
1: Yeah, and beyond medicine, so folks are clear, what other services are you providing at Delcar?
0: Well, what we are a neighborhood drugstore. So in addition to providing prescription services, medical supplies, you know, we have simple hardware, beauty supplies, groceries for the children. You know, that was one of the things that happened for us during COVID, which I'm proud of, is that all the other groceries around me, they had closed. So I started going into the food space. So, you know, I'm selling simple groceries. So now I'm looking to expand in my building to open up a new grocery store, or my Latin brothers and sisters call it a bodega. So, so, you know, it's just being able to be a businessman, but able to adapt to the circumstances that we're dealing with.
1: Yeah. So, Alderman, let's go back to this proposal that you are creating here. It's called the Office of Pharmacy Access. Absolutely. Tell us a bit more about what it would do. It's kind of what a city-run pharmacy?
2: Well, essentially what the city would do is we would negotiate land agreements. We would not acquire land. We look at lease agreements. And what I mean by that is, let's go through the route of where Walgreens has abandoned, for example. What the city would do is, in most cases, by the way, they don't even own the land. And so what the city would do is we would enter into a lease agreement, look at the next 20 years. That's what we want to focus on, the next 20 years of life expectancy increasing it, in which we enter into this landlord agreement. The mm-hmm. city pays the lease, meaning we pay the rent, we pay the taxes, and we pay the utilities. For someone like Mr. Moreau and Delcar, they have free shelf space. Come in, sell the things that are essential to the wellness of people, approved by the Office of Pharmacy Access. So the Office of Pharmacy Access, we're looking at only a 3-person staff, executive director, someone on legal, and then someone on communication.
1: Mm-hmm.
2: And then we'll get the support of the Office of Public Health. So if we need some extra staff, if necessary, we'll lean on them. But the Office of Public Pharmacy Access, 3-person, we enter into land agreements in areas that are strategically in a drought. He just heard one pharmacy for over 30,000 people,
1: right.
2: One per 30,000. That's unheard of. And so we would pay the bills. And then again, the goal is to negotiate now with the pharmaceutical companies to sell in the spaces where the Office of Pharmacy Access has access to people.
1: This reminds me of a similar plan that was floated by Mayor Johnson back in 2023, but it was for municipally owned grocery stores.
2: Yeah.
1: We know that that plan was abandoned. Do you think that there's enough appetite for a city-supported pharmacy co-op?
2: Well, there's enough need. There's enough people that are ill. There's enough people that are crippled. There's enough people that don't have the basic needs to survive. And so the need is there. And same way with a grocery store. There's no access to basic quality. We have one man to my left that has access to food, access to medicine, access to things that are essential. I walked into this pharmacy. It's innovative. And as you notice, you did not hear him say anything about crime. You didn't hear him say anything about that, because when the community wants it, it stays. Community wants to be able to walk down the street and fulfill grandma's prescription. Mm-hmm. I remember going to the store to do just that as a child.
1: Sure.
2: And so we need to get back to access, because when we had those checkpoints of accessibility, the neighborhoods were better. People were healthier. People were outside enjoying life because they had access to the things that made the quality of life increase. So that's all we want to do, is give back to the community what they invested for over 50, 60 years in these Walgreens, which was an access point to not only the chronic medicine, but as you just heard, there's other alternatives. 200 pharmacies, Sherman White, 92nd and Stony Island, he has topical medicine. He has vitamin supplements. There's more ways to live other than aspirin and ibuprofen. And so what we want to do is broaden the scope of approved. Let's be clear. Like, we're not making stuff in the kitchen. We're approved medicine that has been proven to increase the quality of life. We say we want a Chicago that's vibrant, safe, and affordable. Well, what good is a safe, affordable city if nobody's living here because we're dying early?
1: Yeah.
2: So that's what the goal is.
1: What do you make of this idea, Edwin?
0: Well,
1: a city-run pharmacy co-op.
0: So specifically what the alderman is talking about is going back to the roots of pharmacy.
2: Come
0: compounding
2: on.
0: Medication, basically taking the benefits of the earth, the soil, and giving people natural holistic healing. I think this is an excellent idea, because one of the things that we lack as independent pharmacy and business owners is that big brother, big sister effect, which is what the city will give
2: That's
0: us
2: right.
0: when it comes down to negotiating with the insurance companies, with the wholesale companies,
2: That's
0: because
2: right.
0: it's still business. You know, there is a barrier of entry that you need to go into business.
1: Mm-hmm.
0: Like, for instance, you know, you have to prove out capital to go into the pharmacy space. Like, if you're in McDonald's, you want to open a McDonald's franchise, you know, I don't know what the number is, whether it's $1 million, $2 million, you have to have up front.
2: That's
0: where
2: right.
0: there is that cost in pharmacy, but the cost goes with the pharmacy wholesale companies like Amerisource, Bergen, McKesson, or Cardinal. So they're going to make sure that you have the capital, and they're going to actually take you to the bank to make sure you prove that you have the capital
1: mm-hmm.
0: before they even do business with you. So it's not just like opening up a barbershop or a pool hall where you can just say, hey, I'm in pharmacy, I'm open.
1: Yeah.
0: You have to have that resource. So that's what the city provides for us, is a cooperative partnership.
1: What do you want policymakers to understand, mm-hmm. Edwin, about the work of pharmacists, mm-hmm. especially when they're in underserved communities?
0: Well, I can talk about myself. You know, I work 60 to 70 hours a week. Mm-hmm. You know,
1: wow.
0: I was
1: wow.
0: raised in the business. You know, wow. you dedicate your life to providing service and care for your patients. And all we want to do is just be treated fairly and respectfully in our business. And you brought up a point earlier. One of the reasons why I'm able to stay open is that my father had the foresight to buy our property. Now, if I was renting somewhere on Ashland or Stony Island or Michigan Avenue, paying $10,000, $15,000 a month in rent, we would have been out of business 20, 25 years ago. So, you know, having the city, I'm just going to keep repeating this, having the city and what the alderman is bringing forth
1: mm-hmm.
0: allows for other entrepreneurs and pharmacy to come and service our people. And, you know, whether it be the new students graduating pharmacy school, as well as a lot of my colleagues and peers in pharmacy that
1: yeah.
0: are presently working at Walgreens or a CVS or whatever, have aspirations to do more.
1: What I'm also hearing you say, too, is that city, because you brought up the city and the state support
0: mm-hmm.
1: a few times, it sounds like it's giving you some kind of hope as all of these closures happen.
0: Absolutely. You know, COVID was a make or break moment for a lot of us in the industry, and we are an essential service business. You know, we were open 7 days a week. In addition to providing pharmacy service, I set up a tent out front and we were cooking like it was Maxwell Street in the old markets back in the day, because we're in a desert. I hate that word desert,
1: mm-hmm.
0: but in addition to providing pharmacy services, we were providing necessary meals. And so that's what led me to go in to open up a grocery and a bodega, because there's nothing around us. You know, there's that that disinvestment. And, you know, it's like I said, I have to give all credence and credit to my father that for him being able to purchase the building as we did decades ago, that allows me just to stay and just try to continue to provide pharmacy services for my patients.
1: Just a couple seconds, Alderman Hall. What is next for this proposal?
2: Well, I want to, first of all, continue to reach out to my colleagues. It's in committee right now.
1: Because you're still trying to get support.
2: Yeah, so it's in committee. Committee is purgatory. And so we're going to take it out of committee. I look forward to having a hearing.
1: Yeah.
2: We're going to continue to work with the Office of BACP. I'm the chair of revenue. And so one of the things we're going to look at is from 12 and midnight and 6 in the morning, it's a lot of drinking. And my grandmama used to tell me, ain't nothing open that late but White Castle and Legs. So we want to make sure that we are not allowing people to lose, again, life expectancy. But let's use revenue that is being wasted, and let's use that to invest. So we're going to look at every taxation option that makes sense, that's fair.
1: Yeah.
2: And then secondly, we're looking forward to getting the city behind it. So we're in committee. We're going to look at a taxation structure, and then we're going to introduce it for a vote.
1: And we'll keep an eye. That's Alderman William Hall of the 6th Ward on the city's south side, and Edwin Muldrow, who's a pharmacist and owner of Delcar Pharmacy in North Lawndale. Thank you both so much.
2: Thank you so much for having us.
1: And that is it for In the Loop. If you missed parts of the show, catch up later today at wbez.org/InTheLoop or check out our podcast. I'm Sasha Ann Simons. Thank you so much for listening, and have a great day. Say More is next.
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3: 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Sunny and warm today, getting up to about 84 degrees. 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I'm Mary Dixon.
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6: Live from NPR News in Washington, I'm Corva Coleman. President Trump confirms he told Israel's prime minister that he's crazy. He used an expletive during a call this week that halted planned Israeli airstrikes on Lebanon's capital. Itai Stern reports from Tel Aviv.
7: Trump was asked by conservative writer Miranda Devine on her show Pot Force One about the Axios report and if he had cursed at Netanyahu and called him crazy. Trump confirmed he did and added,
8: I was a little bit perturbed at his constantly fighting with Lebanon. You know, at some point I said, maybe we got to stop this. We got to stop it.
7: Trump says despite their differences, the two leaders have worked well together, but they are increasingly at odds. Trump wants to end the war with Iran, and Netanyahu's pushed back. Iran, however, says any ceasefire deal must include Lebanon. For NPR News, I'm Itai Stern in Tel Aviv.
6: President Trump has tapped a new acting director of national intelligence. It's the current head of the Federal Housing Finance Agency, Bill Pulte. His current job is to regulate agencies that guarantee home loans in the U.S., but he has no apparent experience in the intelligence field. NPR's Danielle Kurtz-Leben says that could be a difficulty.
9: the post 9/11 law that set up the position of DNI says all nominees must have, quote, extensive national security experience. But Pulte isn't a nominee. Trump is naming him an acting director, so he won't have to go through a Senate confirmation. And remember, this really is a key position right now, with the U.S. engaged with foreign threats around the world during a war with Iran.
6: NPR's Danielle Kurtzleben reporting. Results are coming in for the mayor's race in Los Angeles. Incumbent Karen Bass has advanced to the November election. The Associated Press has not called a second candidate to advance in the race, but it appears it may be former reality TV star Spencer Pratt. Steve Futterman reports from Los Angeles.
10: Karen Bass, facing opposition from both the left and right, ended up getting the most votes. It's looking likely that her opponent will be Spencer Pratt. Both were talking last night as if they will be facing each other. Pratt says the voters want change.
11: I just believe there's a lot of Los Angeles that is so excited to hear a non-politician. I don't want to be a politician.
10: Bass, who's been criticized by Pratt for the way she handled last year's deadly wildfires, says LA has challenges, but is still thriving.
12: Los Angeles is the creative capital of the world, where we dream and we make our dreams come true.
10: The office is nonpartisan, but Bass is a Democrat, Pratt a Republican, and Democrats have a huge registration advantage. For NPR News, I'm Steve Futterman in Los Angeles.
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3: It is 64 at the lakefront, 71 at Midway. I'm Lisa Labez with WBEZ News. Illinois Comptroller Susana Mendoza is running for Chicago mayor. Mendoza making the announcement in a YouTube video post. Mendoza was elected six times to the state legislature, twice as Chicago city clerk, three times as Illinois Comptroller. Her campaign says she was the state's top vote getter in her most recent statewide election, despite spending less than any other winning candidate. The governor of Indiana says the choice is clear. His state is a better option for the Chicago Bears. WBEZ's Michael Puente reports.
13: Governor Mike Braun says the Bears gave Illinois lawmakers years to make a move on keeping the team, but so far, nothing has worked. He says Indiana's $1 billion incentive package was passed after just a few months. Braun says Indiana is the best location for the team's new stadium.
14: Where would you rather be the next 50 years in a place that runs like Indiana, AAA credit rating, where you get a lot more stadium built for the money you're going to invest, into where you're not going to be taxed out of existence?
13: Braun expects the team to make a decision in about a month. Michael Puente, WBEZ News.
3: Chicago won't have NASCAR this summer, but NASCAR could race back onto Chicago's streets soon. Block Club Chicago reporting the city is getting close to a deal to hold the street race again next year. The race was here for 3 years, 2023 to 2025, on the 4th of July weekend on a temporary track in Grant Park. Organizers looking at moving the event closer to Memorial Day. 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
3: 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I'm Mary Dixon alongside Patrick Smith, and we just want to talk about the news and our lives and also how we're using our communities to really use the power of our communities to solve some pretty big problems.
16: Yeah, I want to talk about solutions today. What I really want is to feel inspired. We're talking about collective action, ways that people join together to solve problems, big or small. That's why we're asking you to tell us about the ways you are joining with other people to address problems facing you and your community. The number is 866-915-9239. That could be something like joining a program where you buy solar panels together with your neighbors, or chip in on on a community solar field. It could be carpooling because gas is so expensive. It could be
1: a food co-op.
16: It could be a food co-op. It could be mutual aid. It could be a housing co-op. Maybe it's you joined, you know, an ice watch last fall because of Operation Midway Blitz. Or you're back in action now.
1: You're
16: back in action now. Yeah. Whatever you are doing with other people, whatever, big or small, to join together and solve some problems, or at least try to ease each other's suffering, lessen the load on yourself and others around you. I want to hear about it. Inspire me today. Inspire all of our listeners, because I think there's a lot of good people out there working together. So the number is 866-915-WBEZ. Mary, we just heard Mike Puente's story about how the governor of Indiana is confident, even though the Bears still haven't said anything, confident the Bears are coming to Indiana. I'll give people a little peek behind the curtain. Our newsroom is a little split on whether or not this bear story is fascinating or boring, and we're all sick of it. You are coming down strong on the fascinating side here.
17: Not only do I think it's fascinating because it combines some of the things that I'm really interested in, my lifelong and sometimes hapless fandom of the Chicago Bears football team, my lifelong fascination with Illinois politics, and just the interpersonal action of what's been going on with this stadium deal that could not get into the end zone. And I realized yesterday, finally, a light bulb appeared over my head, just like in the cartoons, as I was listening to some of my former colleagues from the Score Sports Radio, Molly and Haw and Gabe and Dan Bernstein and Maddie. And I was listening to all of them lose their minds over this. And I realized this is a lot like the Real Housewives of Bravo. And let me explain.
16: Yeah.
17: You've got this dynasty family, you know, like straight out of dynasty, frankly, the McCaskies, with this very valuable team that people like me are very invested in. They had a great season last year. You have all of these characters, politicians, team executives like Kevin Warren, and they're all working, they're all talking past each other while the McCaskies have bought $200 million worth of land in the Northwest suburbs. And hearing about this, it just, to me, it feels like a Bravo melodrama. It feels like to know that the Bears leaders, led by Kevin Warren, the team president, were having back channel conversations, as reported by Channel 5, as confirmed by the Illinois senator who was sponsoring the stadium legislation, Bill Cunningham. To know that the Bears execs were having back-channel meetings with City Hall about, hey, maybe we could stay in downtown, because that would be kind of cool, while they're trying to get the Arlington Heights bill passed in the wee hours of the spring session in Springfield, that is so dramatic. And that is why Bill Cunningham said that, you know, there are all of these senators and reps from Chicago who, realizing that that was happening at the 11th hour, that they couldn't vote to let the Bears move to Arlington Heights.
16: It is like reality shows. It's like Real Housewives. I'm a Real Housewives of New York fan, or OG. I don't really follow it anymore. But, you know, in that you have people who think they're being clever and cunning behind the scenes, and then it's all blowing up in their faces. They're transparent. You also have people who are wealthy but don't seem to deserve any of the money
17: they
16: have.
17: Very wealthy. They are spending their money on the wrong things. They are making bad decisions. They are talking behind each other's backs. They're refusing to engage with the people who can actually fix their perceived problem. And it's a little bit, it's also a little bit like the Summerhouse scandal, the Scamanda of it all.
16: Okay.
17: Where West, the bad boyfriend, is kind of, you know, keeping his options open, while Sierra Miller's right there saying, hey, you led me on. And Amanda is sitting very silently next to him saying, I don't know.
16: Wait, is Sierra Chicago or Hammond or Arlington Heights or the Bears?
17: I think Sierra might be Arlington Heights.
16: Okay,
17: or maybe
16: rude
17: it's downtown.
16: To Sierra? Anyway.
17: Yeah, no, I don't
16: no
17: want to be rude
16: to Arlington Heights or Sierra,
17: anyway,
16: of course.
17: It's the melodrama, it's the backstabbing, it's the money, it's the counter narratives, and then it's also people like me and us just losing our minds over it all.
16: See, and for me, one of the things that's really interesting is this as a negotiation and where we're at now. We had, when we talked about this on Monday, we had a caller in who pointed out, you know, hey, you guys are talking about property tax breaks for the Bears, but, you know, if they did this, it would generate a lot of economic activity and it still would ultimately mean more tax money. I get that. I'm still somebody who lands on the, there's no need to give them any sort of tax breaks or any sort of handout. And to me, whether it was by accident or not, the Illinois General Assembly ended their session without passing any sort of tax break for the Bears.
17: Right.
16: And the Bears blinked. They did not immediately announce, cool, we're going to Indiana. And that to me means they're not going to Indiana. So take the win. If you are our lawmakers, take the win.
17: What have
16: you
17: I
16: didn't
17: been
16: give
17: saying?
16: Them a handout. And they didn't leave. Now, maybe I'll be wrong. In a couple weeks, they will announce it. I don't know why you would wait. If this was a negotiation, if I came to you, Mary, and said, listen, give me a raise right now or I walk. And you said, I'm not giving you a raise. And I
17: and
16: said,
17: also,
16: okay, well,
17: boss.
16: I'll talk to you in a couple weeks.
17: Yeah.
16: You would know that you won that negotiation.
17: Yes,
16: you are not, to be
17: you
16: clear,
17: are
16: Mary
17: correct.
16: Doesn't decide my
17: yeah,
16: salary. That would work out well for me, I think, if you did. But
17: yes,
16: anyway, the point is the Bears blinked in this negotiation. So if you're an Illinois lawmaker, if you're Governor Pritzker, take the win. They're not leaving. You don't have to talk about how maybe we'll give them a tax break later. Force them, you know, make them show their cards. I don't think they're going anywhere.
17: Senator Bill Cunningham was saying on The Score, there's nothing to keep the Bears from breaking ground in Arlington Heights today.
16: Exactly.
17: The only thing holding them up is they want what they call tax certainty, which is tax breaks.
16: Tax breaks.
17: And then you have Mayor Johnson talking to our colleagues, Mariah Wolfel and Mike Puente and Mitch Armantrout, saying, I think we're still in the game here.
16: Yeah, I'm not only that, saying like we're the only ones with a plan, which is like, well, the Bears own property in Arlington Heights. It seems like that is the plan if there's an Illinois plan. But this, the lack of a deal in Springfield was a win for Mayor Johnson. Speaking of Mayor Johnson, we've been tracking, you know, he still has not announced officially that he's running for re-election. I think we all assume that he will. When you were out and Mariah Wolfel was on, we talked a little bit about his re-election chances and the fact that he is waiting to make that official announcement. We did have another person announce that they are running for mayor in the next election. That is Illinois Comptroller Susana Mendoza. Announced this morning that she is running for mayor of Chicago. She follows Congressman Mike Quigley, who we've had on the show before, mm-hmm. and Cook County Treasurer Maria Pappas, yep. we've also had on Say More before, who have announced. Mayor Johnson has not announced he's running for re-election yet. We know at least, you know, those three, a couple others, Joe Holberg and Liam Stanton have also announced. So it'll be a crowded field for mayor, which makes sense because people really think that Mayor Johnson is weak and that someone's got a shot to unseat him.
17: Yeah, and if you read the Sun-Times story interview today with Mayor Johnson, he seems to think he is now sitting in the catbird seat because of what went down in Springfield, mm-hmm. and some of his other measures did get through, you know, the tax on social media platforms to help balance the budget. He's very happy about that. Susana Mendoza's candidacy, one of the least best kept secrets in Chicago.
16: Yes.
17: She's obviously been gunning for it, and she will be stepping down as controller after the November election. And it does look like it'll be another crowded field.
16: I'm curious. This is not really a local story, but I did really want your thoughts on 60 Minutes, CBS, and Scott Pelley. Obviously, Scott Pelley, one of maybe the most prominent journalist on 60 Minutes. As a journalist yourself, Mary, a longtime journalist, what did you think of this? Pelley was fired. He has now officially been fired by CBS after he, called out leadership and CBS News leadership.
17: So this all came down in the last 12 hours, but it started Monday when the new boss of 60 Minutes had a meeting with the staff of 60 Minutes, who have lost some producers and journalists under Barry Weiss, the new head of CBS News. And Scott Pelley stood up and said, hey, Barry Weiss is murdering 60 Minutes. She doesn't love this place. She was brought in to kill it. She's been doing exactly that. This is in a newsroom meeting with the new executive producer, mm-hmm. who's replacing the guy who left because of, you know, the way that they were heading with 60 Minutes, which, to be clear, is the number one news magazine show on TV,
16: yeah.
17: in the United States, makes plenty of money. And now this new leadership team has come in that is considered to be more favorable to the Trump administration. And Pelley called this guy, Nick Bilton, out in front of their colleagues. They had another meeting last night, apparently. And then, you know, the CBS bosses fired him, quote unquote, for cause.
16: Yeah, I mean, you read some of the quotes from this meeting on Monday. This was a newsroom meeting, or a meeting with a 60 Minutes team, I should say, where Pelley said that Barry Weiss, who you mentioned is the CEO of CBS News, said she has no qualifications for her job, told the new head of 60 Minutes, you have slender qualifications for this job. We don't expect this is going to get any better. He called them out for firing a couple of their colleagues. Were you surprised, not that you know Scott Pelley personally, but were you surprised to read how harsh he was in this meeting?
17: I think anyone reading this who has not been in a newsroom atmosphere might agree that, you know, when Bilton said, hey, you're being rude, stop it. It is not a corporate environment. You are working with journalists whose literal job it is to ask hard questions of people. And if you are not willing to hear that, if you are not willing to get pushback and have a good answer for that pushback, this new guy has zero experience, you know, being an executive producer of TV shows. He has other experience, but he doesn't have the kind of experience you would expect there. If you can't take that heat and you're going to fire that guy, your most prominent remaining journalist who is forward facing, who has covered war zones and disasters all around the world, then you really probably should not have that job. And for Scott Pelley, I do think, because I think we're sort of the same generation, obviously not on the same level, but
16: yeah, he doesn't hold the candle to you. I agree.
17: That is not true. If you're at that level, if you're at that age, you've got the resume, you've got all the awards. I mean, his biography is still on the CBS News website this morning, which shows you how quickly this came down.
16: Yeah.
17: He won half of all their major awards at 60 Minutes. When things come to your organization that threaten the organization as a journalist, you can either stand up and call it out, or you can hide. You can either use your status, or you can try to preserve it for personal reasons. Mm-hmm. And I understand why people might do that, but I much prefer the first tactic.
16: Yeah, your point about how journalists are in these meetings. I mean, our executives could tell you what it's like to have a meeting with journalists. Whether we deserve the reputation or not, I think we're all, we like to think of ourselves as people who speak truth to power. And so people really make sure they do that in internal meetings.
17: Yeah, which, and it can be uncomfortable.
16: Yeah.
17: And you can disagree. And there can be very, very, you know, big disagreements and big feelings.
16: Yeah.
17: But if you aren't ready for that, then you should not be the boss.
16: Right. And I really like your point that veterans who've made some money in this industry and have some reputation in this industry, you can choose. You can either be out for only yourself, or you can say, listen, I have the stature to really challenge when things are wrong. I do think Scott Pelley deserves a lot of credit for taking the route of bravery. And you know, I'm sure he knew he was putting himself at risk for this. Seems like based on some of the things he said since he's been fired, I mean, saying that management has instructed him to inject falsehoods and biases into his stories. It sounds like maybe he's not so unhappy that he's been fired from 60 Minutes.
17: He says that recently politicians had been invited to choose correspondents to interview them. And that is not how it is supposed to work.
16: No.
17: So he is going out saying, hey, the way they're running things now at CBS, the Tiffany Network, it's not right.
16: Right.
17: And it will be for the people to choose. But, you know, I hope someone in power can listen to what he's saying.
16: Yeah. Coming up, we are going to talk with a stand-up comedian about how he is organizing other comics to buy healthcare together to try to address the problem of unaffordable healthcare. We're going to talk about housing co-ops after that. I want to know, how are you using people power to solve problems in your life or help others solve theirs? The number is 866-915-9239. Let's tell some stories about neighbors helping neighbors. It can be big, it can be small.
17: Yeah.
16: But Mary and I want to be inspired here. 866-915-WBEZ.
17: Let's check in with our neighbor in Studio One. Hi, Lisa Labas.
18: It's so good to learn how to ask when you need help, right?
17: Mm-hmm. It is.
18: That's hard to do. It's hard to do.
17: And to think about solutions that benefit a bunch of people, yeah. You and your community.
18: Let's stay together, shall we?
17: Yeah.
18: All right. So in the news, two Democrats and a Republican are leading in early returns in California's crowded primary in the race to replace Governor Gavin Newsom. Democrats Javier Becerra, a former state attorney general and U.S. Health Secretary, and Tom Steyer, a billionaire climate activist, and Republican conservative commentator Steve Hilton are all in those top three. A main theme of this campaign was lowering the cost of living in the state. And scientists have identified a group of worker honeybees who are especially adapted to build their queen's home within the hive. A new study suggests the queen's environment may play a role in which bee becomes the queen bee. It found specialized worker bees who are responsible for making the queen's home are younger. So what they do is they run a fever to help melt and blend special chemicals into the wax to make that home. The study's findings were published today in the journal Nature. Pretty cool. 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Weather forecast today, it's going to be a very warm day, high of 84.
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17: 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I'm Mary Dixon alongside Patrick Smith. Today, we're not talking about problems, no. We are talking about solutions. We want to hear your examples of collective action. How are you using people power to solve real problems in your life or helping other people to solve theirs communally? 866-915-9239 is the number.
16: Yeah, collective action, people joining together to lighten individual loads, achieve a common goal. Maybe you're part of a neighborhood ice watch. Maybe you're chipping in on mutual aid, or maybe you're the beneficiary of mutual aid. Maybe you're tending a community garden, buying solar panels along with your neighbors. The number is 866-915-9239. Our guest today co-founded a program to help Chicago comedians access healthcare. Nick Mayer, co-founder of Health Alliance for Chicago Comedians and a stand-up comic, is here with us. Hey, Nick, how you doing?
20: I'm doing great. Thank you so much for having us. And it's short for hack. You can say hack. Well, we're reclaiming the term.
16: We just wanted to ask, is that intentional? Hacks.
20: You know, I have to give that credit to Elizabeth, who's also a co-founder. Mm-hmm. And she approached me and she's like, I'm starting this organization. It's called Hack. And I'm like, say less, I'm in.
17: Perfect. So how does this work? I mean, I thought all of you stand-up comedians and stage actors have a union for healthcare. Like, what does this do?
20: Most do. Right. A lot of dancers and theater companies all seem to already have this sense of collective action and mutual aid and banding together. We're initially inspired by an organization called HAM out of Austin. They're a Health Alliance for Austin musicians. And then we were inspired by them. So we started the one for Chicago comedians because we feel like it's a Chicago city of comedy. And I think how it works is we're just going to try to create a community fund that we'll be able to dish out to comedians to help access the marketplace or potentially redefine in some degree and have a network of providers who work with us. Either way, we want to like increase access to healthcare and lower the barriers of entry.
17: So you're still getting it going. Is that correct or is it happening now?
20: So we just had our launch event. We raised about $4,000 through mostly community donations. We had a couple national headliners come through. We're working through some grants. Our pilot project is set to take off this fall. Hopefully by next enrollment period, this fall, early next year, we will start our pilot project with the Lincoln Lodge, which is a nonprofit comedy club on the north side. Mm-hmm. And our goal is to ensure that everybody there has health care one way or another and more access to that.
16: So, you know, I guess I would ask, what's the community, the comic community like in Chicago? Is it normal for you all to sort of see yourself as a unit together, or are people kind of competitive with one another?
20: Well, it's kind of a myopic experience. I think people are very concerned with going on tour, going viral, or headlining. And I think what we're trying to do is turn the idea of trying to do crowd work into crowdfunding.
16: Oh, there we go. That's a good line.
20: So, yeah.
16: So do we have any birthdays in the room right now?
20: Yeah. Anybody dating you two, maybe?
16: Okay, so it is can be myopic, but you guys are, what's the response been like from comics as you've talked to them about this idea of, hey, we should unite here around healthcare costs specifically?
20: I think it's been really good. I think a new concept when we were just like, I was reaching out to people and they're like, I don't understand. You're not booking me on a show. Why are you reaching out to me? I was like, I'm trying to give you healthcare, brother. And I think it's been a really good response. People are really excited. They came out to the show, they supported. And I think there's a great need that we're trying to meet. And I think everybody's acutely aware of it. We've all, in the comedy scene, anytime anybody gets hurt, we've all seen a GoFundMe show. Mm-hmm. That seems to be like the easiest way for comedians to access health access.
17: That's a lot of people do health access, even in this modern post Obama healthcare, nation.
16: Yeah.
20: I don't know why that's the easiest thing to access. And it's funny because it's stand-up comedian. I think public speaking in general is it's probably some people's biggest fear.
16: Mm-hmm.
20: And to still choose to do stand-up comedy to access healthcare instead of the marketplace that's more accessible is beyond comprehension to me.
16: let me ask, because, our colleague Elvia Melagon did a story about Hack.
20: Mm-hmm.
16: And you shared a little bit of your own experience. Can I ask you, what has your experience been like accessing healthcare as a stand-up comic?
20: Well, I said in that article that I was a part of a Christian health share.
16: Okay.
20: The premiums were not cheap enough to convert me.
16: Okay.
20: That was more of an emergency fund, and a lot of emergency fund and crisis stuff does exist. We're actually part of Comedy Gives Back. They're our fiscal sponsor. They're a national organization that does emergency care, mental health stuff. But we think preventative care obviously is cheaper, mm-hmm. better in the long run for everyone, and probably fiscally as well.
17: So about how many people are you hoping, how many stand-ups, different kinds of comedians, different kinds of folks in the comedy world? Because there are a lot of different kinds, improv in Chicago. How many folks are you hoping to?
20: So the pilot project with Lincoln Lodge, they have about 40 employees, and that's our first goal. And what we're really trying to do now is grant work, find those high donors, high funding donors. If you're out there listening, we need you. Mm-hmm. The comedians need you. You're our only hope. and I think we want this to be a ripple effect. Like, we were inspired by Austin. Hopefully we can inspire other communities, singers in Seattle, poets in Portland, something like that. Like, I would like to see a lot of these organizations, alliances pop up for creatives. And I think the future of the economy with AI and corporations not wanting to pay people full-time benefits and healthcare, to not be relying on that, to have a framework to not do that.
16: You're listening to Say More. We're talking with Nick Mayer, co-founder of the Health Alliance for Chicago Comedians. He's also a stand-up comic. We want you to tell us about the ways you are joining with other people to address problems facing you and your community. 866-915-9239. We're looking to be inspired by collective action today on Say More. 866-915-WBEZ. Nick, I'm wondering specifically this problem of healthcare becoming or being unaffordable. Are there other comics, other folks you know who are struggling more now than they have in the past with being able to afford healthcare, especially preventative healthcare like you're talking about?
20: Absolutely. I mean, myself, I've worked like 5 part-time jobs, and I partially include being a performer in that.
17: Okay.
20: And I think that's not an uncommon experience in creatives or gig workers, which is seeming a larger part of our economy. It's just part-time workers at 5 different jobs, no benefits, which is crazy because it's more than a full-time workload. And I think, like I said, it's not an uncommon experience. Many people I know are prevented from going on tour, furthering their career, getting a dental checkup. Like, the things I just hear that keep piling up have really been what inspired us to do this, where it's just like, there is such a need here, and it is such a vibrant, wonderful community that we should be caring for. And I think hopefully it's a framework to care for all communities and redefine healthcare and maybe have universal healthcare like every country on earth.
17: You talked about how for the folks you know, having a stand-up show and a GoFundMe is more accessible than going to the marketplace for healthcare. I'm just curious, how did you get into stand-up? And do you see a through line between those two, between, organizing folks to try to help each other out and being on stage, making people laugh?
20: Yeah, I think initially I got into stand-up just by getting really into journaling. And I was like, wow, these wacky thoughts are funny. I think what really, really propelled me into doing stand-up full-time and to really want to do mutual aid and community work was moving to Chicago. I know a ton of great people here who really inspired me. They work with a ton of community organizing initiatives. I got to give a shout-out to my friend Gina. She works for the CHAD Project. It's a hospitality advocacy group that makes sure people get paid, employers don't keep your tips, that all your access, you get access to all the benefits you deserve. And she's really inspired me throughout living here. And I think I wasn't this community-oriented person when I moved to Chicago, so Chicago kind of gave me Chicago values, and I'm hoping to give those Chicago values back to Chicago.
17: Where'd you move from?
20: Good old Fresno, California.
16: Oh, okay. Why Fresno to Chicago? Why not L.A. or San Francisco?
20: I just like cities that end in O.
16: Okay, that was your main thing?
20: I have roots here. My family's from the Midwest. I love the Midwest, and I think California's a great state. Chicago's the best city.
16: Heck yeah, I like this. You know
17: Heck
16: what?
17: Yeah.
16: I knew I was glad that we had you on. So we talked a little bit about the stand-up comic community being a little myopic, but also one of the things that I think you and your co-founder have talked about is that like comedy is kind of a dominant or the dominant art form of Chicago. Is that part of what drew you here?
20: I mean, yeah, it was. I think Chicago's great. Obviously, it's known for a ton of comedy. A ton of great comedians come out of here. Colbert started here. John Mulaney's still around and does stuff here. So it does have stand-up and improv and all this. And we're interested in all comedians. We're interested in all creatives. And hopefully it can be a framework for all contract work.
17: Right? Okay.
16: Do you think that Chicago, and that could mean any sort of, but does Chicago do enough to support, considering how important this community is to the city and sort of the city's identity in the national consciousness, does Chicago do enough to support that artist community specifically?
20: We talk like we do. And I mean, I do think like we try, Chicago does try, and there is the funding there. And I think we can do more as always. In Austin, actually, with Ham, the county actually got involved with their health alliance because they realized that preventative care and not having every single person use emergency access, it's actually cheaper. So I think at a certain point, hopefully we can prove that investing in communities and lowering the barriers to entry gives more people opportunity. Mm. And for comedians or otherwise. And if the county wants to get involved, Brandon Johnson, we'd love to have you on our advisory board.
16: but as somebody who's already a comic, do you really want to lower the barriers to entry? Don't you just only want all the slots for yourself?
20: I used to think like that. And then Chicago happened to me.
16: Okay.
20: I think it's only going to make me better if I broaden the competition. And if, you know, I don't want to get ahead by stepping on other people. And
17: okay,
20: if,
17: so know, the yes and approach to both collective action and to being on stage.
20: Exactly.
17: Right?
20: Yeah, no, I like that.
16: Although as a stand-up, don't you look down on improv people?
20: Not on public radio, I don't.
16: Okay, you said you went from... I want to hear a little more about this process. You went from journaling to stand-up comedy. When did you start journaling, and were you always trying to be funny in your journaling, or you just were like writing it down and be like, man, I'm hilarious?
20: No, my ego's not that big. I think... I mean, there's like this initial thing in comedy. It's like... the unexpectedness, the contradictions, like that's where you really have to search for these things. So obviously when you start journaling and you start finding things that stress you out and your neuroticisms and the way the world and the absurd, it's just all kind of meshes together. And I'm like, wow, that's kind of a silly contradiction there. And I need to get this out of me.
16: Yeah.
20: And I think everybody should find a creative expression to get that out of you.
17: I do think that comedians of any stripe, they're kind of like collective action for helping us find perspective on really serious stuff. So that
20: resonance
17: might also be... Yeah.
20: I teach a class at Lincoln Lodge, and I think what's really inspiring about it is anybody can do comedy. It's a very accessible art form. Anybody of any age... in any part of the city, you could start an open mic, you could start a DIY show at a coffee shop, just get a microphone. They probably have one.
17: Yeah.
20: And that's why I think it's such a beautiful art form, is you just have to tell your stories. You just have to find that resonance. And I think if you have a good story and you have a good joke, anybody can appreciate it.
17: We're talking to Nick Mayer from HACK, the Health Alliance for Chicago Comedians, and a stand-up comic. Just to level set here, health costs top the public's list of affordability worries, even as concerns about gas prices have risen in recent weeks. About two-thirds of American adults are worried about being able to afford health care costs. That's on par with the share who now worry about gas and transportation costs, outranking other economic concerns. And so what we're talking about today is kind of the thing that Nick and your cohort are trying to do with HACK, which is to get your group, your cohort of comedians together to make sure that everyone can can go to the doctor and prevent small problems from becoming big problems. And what we're asking Say More listeners today is to tell us the story of a time when a neighbor might have helped you to solve a problem like this, or when someone in your cohort or community helped you to figure out how to fix a problem.
16: Right, or there's a way we could solve this problem together. The number is 866-915-9239. That's 866-915-WBEZ. Okay, Nick, I have a few more questions for you. One is there a comic right now? Who sort of inspired you to get in? Who's one of your favorite comics now? And then also, you know, your group is called Hack. I want you to tell me a high-profile comedian that you think actually really sucks.
20: And it's time for a commercial break. Let's hear from our sponsors.
17: That's not very yes and Patrick.
16: Yeah, I'm sorry.
20: First question one more time.
16: Who inspired you? I know you were journaling, but who do you think is really funny? Who are you into?
20: Honestly, I can't say I was into stand-up comedy a lot as a kid.
16: Okay, that's fair.
20: Here, high-profile comic I don't like, Dane Cook.
16: Oh, okay, you go. Wow. Yeah.
20: So that's the era I grew up in. And I was why are my friends like this stuff? What the heck?
16: Stand-up comedy is lame.
20: And then my cousin showed me George Carlin. And then I was like, whoa.
17: Okay.
20: You can try to make a point, and you can maybe change some people's minds.
17: You can offer perspective and make people laugh.
20: Yeah, and challenge people's thoughts in a way that's approachable. And I think that's like this intersection of comedy, is that when you're laughing at something, you're kind of unconsciously deconstructing thoughts in your own way, or agreeing with something, or like taking information in that you'd find otherwise like resistance in your belief structure, you know?
16: Mm-hmm. Nick, if people want to support Health Alliance for Chicago Comedians or learn more about it, how do they do that?
20: Go to our website, chicagohack.org. That's H-A-C-C, Chicago, H-A-C-C.org. We're also on social media at HACC_Chicago. 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
16: And if you, if people want to support you, you got any shows coming up, or if they want to take a class from you, how do they do that?
20: Yeah, support Lincoln Lodge. I have a vested interest there. Come take a class with me if you'd like. We'd love to have you.
17: Is Lincoln Lodge the club on North Milwaukee?
20: Yes. Yeah, Milwaukee and Western, essentially. Red Hot Ranch is right there. Grab a burger. Come have a laugh. I have a show there on the 27th.
16: Okay.
20: And I will be at an Apricot Vintage store on June 12th doing a multi-art show.
16: Okay.
20: Next to some vintage leathers.
16: All right.
20: The big leagues.
17: Okay.
16: Nick Mayer is the co-founder of the Health Alliance for Chicago Comedians and a stand-up comic who's got a couple shows coming up. Nick, thank you. Thank you so much for joining us and telling us about the Health Alliance.
20: Absolutely. Thank you so much for having me. And the next time you tell a comedian to break a leg, he'll be insured.
16: Glad you were saving that. I appreciate you saving that punchline.
17: It's Say More on WBEZ. And if you tuned in at the start of the show, we were talking about the Bears Stadium deal, how I realized in a light bulb road to Damascus moment, how it was really sort of like watching The Real Housewives on Bravo, the drama over how the stadium deal did not get done. And John in Rogers Park is on the line and wanted to add something about the Bears. John, what do you have to say about it?
0: Well, Mary, I think you're great. and I'm glad that you took my call.
17: But I'm glad there's it sounds like there's a but here. There's always a big but.
0: No. Well, I do have a big but, but it doesn't have anything to do with you. I just wanted to note, for as much grief as the McCaskies take in this town, that I'm retired from Chicago Public Schools, and over the course of my career, I had the privilege of organizing any number of extracurricular activities in some of the toughest schools in the city. And the McCaskies never hesitated. And I would say over a 10-year period, they gave the children of this city upwards of $500,000. No notoriety, nothing, just what do you need? Here's the money. Make it good for the kids. And that was both when Michael was running the show and when George was running the show.
17: Okay.
0: I just have found them to be great contributors to the culture and particularly to the children of this city. And I think that that needs to be noted. They've never asked for any recognition. They've come out and watched our kids play and perform and draw and show their art. And I think they're terrific citizens of this community.
17: So I appreciate you pointing that out. That's a good note, John. I wonder, Do you want the Bears as a franchise to get any kind of tax break to build a new stadium when they are a very wealthy franchise?
0: Well, there's a lot of wealthy corporations and businesses that come to the city. Boeing being an example. And they've gotten all kinds of tax rebates and tax benefits and so on and so forth. The Lincoln Yards people who are now out of business.
17: And then Boeing moved.
0: Well, Boeing has moved, yes.
17: Yeah.
0: But they were induced to come here by getting tax breaks and whatnot. This goes on all the time. I don't know whether the amount of money is good, bad, or indifferent. That I don't know. But to give tax breaks to a large corporation or any organization to come in and be part of your community is not unusual.
17: Okay.
0: You know, I don't, the fact that the McCaskies inherited a franchise that in the marketplace has grown in value is neither their fault nor anybody else's fault. It just happened. God bless them. Good fortune to
17: Well, they are still cashing the check. So, yeah. But I appreciate your call, John. Thank you for weighing in on that part of the conversation today. It's Say More on 91.5 WBEZ.
16: Yeah, coming up, we're going to talk about housing co-ops, worker co-ops, and we want to know when's the time that a neighbor, a coworker, or a faith leader stepped in to help you with a problem or a time that you helped someone else in your community. The number is 866-915-9239.
17: Let's check in with Lisa Labas in Studio One, see what else is going on in the world.
2: Hey, guys. So Immigration and Customs Enforcement agents tased and detained a man yesterday after a car chase. This was in the Albany Park neighborhood on the Northwest Side. Video.
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3: 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We just spoke with Nick Mayer, who's trying to use collective action to help comedians get healthcare. 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
2: So we've gone from hack to Volt.
3: To Volt, yes, which I like.
2: Lucretia, I like the acronyms today. They're pretty cool.
3: Yeah, Lucretia, thanks so much for being here.
4: No problem. Thank you for having me.
3: And we do want you to join the conversation as well. The number is 866-915-9239. Okay, I gave a very quick, I basically just gave the acronym. What is Volt Chicago?
4: So Volt is a nonprofit
3: and
4: organization.
3: If I could ask you to get real close to that mic there.
4: Oh, I'm sorry.
3: No, you're right. Okay. We want to hear about Volt.
4: Okay, Volt is a nonprofit organization that helps justice impacted people, specifically Black women, form housing and worker cooperatives. We help them from the very start of those cooperatives, and then we help them sustain those cooperatives.
2: So these are women who have been incarcerated,
4: yes,
2: who have served their time, who are back in their communities. Why do they need this kind of help?
4: Well, Black women who are formerly incarcerated have very high unemployment numbers. Their numbers match like the Great Depression era in terms of unemployment. And so there are not a lot of opportunities for them. Even the reentry programs that we have in the city mostly cater to men. So this is helping a very important group in our community. And as you all may know, women, not only do they hold down themselves, but they hold down families. And so by helping and pouring into these Black women, we're also helping their families excel as well.
3: So let me ask, because let's get really basic. People might not know what a housing co-op or a worker co-op is. Can you just, what is a housing cooperative?
4: A co-op, period, is just something that is collectively owned and governed by a collective of people. And so a housing cooperative is a cooperative where people who live in that housing building, usually it's a building, it's kind of like a condo. Each person has their own unit, but they own that unit. But collectively, they govern the building. They get to decide the rules or the dynamics between them. Sometimes the monthly assessments that you pay instead of rent, it's a monthly assessment. So they get to decide all those things, including like the maintenance of the building, like what projects to take on. So just imagine that you're living in a condo building with your friends and you get to determine the conditions that you live in and how you sustain that property that you collectively own together.
2: And how does a workers' co-op, what happens there?
4: So at a worker co-op, they're very similar. Well, in our co-ops, I should say, because there are different iterations of co-ops now. But in our co-ops, the Black women, and there are a few other justice impacted people in these spaces, but they work and they own the business that they have. And Volt's actually, we're a newer nonprofit, but the work that we've been doing predates the nonprofit, if that makes sense. But Shy Fresh Kitchen is an example of a worker cooperative, but it was a worker cooperative that was incubated by the Black women who are the now owners and workers of this cooperative. And they built it from the ground up. They designed every aspect of it, from the logo to the product.

0: that they serve, everything. So they collectively make decisions about their work, what they produce.
1: And you referred to, you know, this community of women that Volt is serving. These are women who are supporting families for the most part. So is this sort of worker co-op also allowing for the fact that these might be people who have kids at home?
0: Yeah, actually, yes. A lot of the women who come into our space and other justice impacted people, many of them have family children that they're taking care of. And we've been fortunate enough, especially for Shy Fresh, to be able to help employ some of their family members, right? Because they get to make the decisions about who they bring on and how they do things.
1: The shifts, you know, the shifts that work for them.
0: Yes. The shifts that work for them, all of that, every aspect of a business, you can name it, the workers, they decide how it should be run. And I will say that Volts, in addition to incubating worker cooperatives, we decide to pivot to provide housing because it was a need that our members had. They were not only being discriminated in workspaces, but also discriminated when it came to finding housing. And so now we also help to sustain the whole family by providing housing to our members.
2: So using the power of Volts, but also the power of these people together to get housing that, that they can afford and also that, that they were given access to because they were being discriminated against. And also, I assume housing might have been unaffordable for some folks who are coming out of prison.
0: Yes, it definitely is unaffordable. I mean, you know, real estate in Chicago is crazy in general, but we have been able to give units to our members, thanks to actually grants from the city. Shout out to just Mayor Brandon Johnson's administration for continuing to provide some grants for co-ops, housing co-ops, and worker co-ops. They've done a lot. But thanks to this funding that the city has provided and the work that we've done to find buildings that are affordable and in neighborhoods that are livable, our members, they're able to pay a monthly assessment that is like $700 less than the average like market rate rent.
1: That's some real money.
0: We're talking and they own their units. I'm sorry.
2: No, good. We're talking with Lucretia Burtz from Volt Chicago. We're talking about collective action. We want to know what time that you've joined with your neighbors to solve a problem or maybe somebody's helped you out in your community. The number is 866-915-9239.
1: Let's check in with Xander in Lincoln Square. Xander, where is a People Power helped you fix a problem?
3: Yeah, of course. It's great to be on with you all today. Can you hear me?
1: Yeah.
2: Go ahead, Xander.
3: Okay, perfect. Yeah, so I would love to plug the environmental advocacy group Faith in Place. They connect religious communities across the city invested in environmental action. And so one way that my church, I run a green team at a church, Bethany UCC in Ravenswood, and we wanted to help, you know, upgrade our building with more green you know, infrastructure. And so they helped us get connected with a grant through ComEd that was $13,000 of lighting upgrades for LEDs, but we only paid $2,000. And more importantly than the infrastructure to our church, they connected us with other churches across the city. So we're up in Ravenswood, but I do a lot of work with a church, St. Luke Missionary Baptist Church on 76th Street, actually. And so they run a community garden through their parking lot. And we're able to share seeds together. And so I have seeds from a farm on 95th Urban Growers Collective that those squash seeds are growing in their garden and in my garden, which is pretty cool that we're connecting the city.
2: Yeah.
3: You know, we're supposed to be a city and a garden. And so I think a lot of religious communities are getting to do that through Faith in Place and the organization of Green Teams.
1: So it sounds like Faith in Place is helping on a number of levels to help these faith communities to help each other. That's really great, Xander. Thank you.
2: Yeah, thanks, Xander. I said I wanted to be inspired, and that is inspirational. I love that, these seeds being shared across. Thank you so much for calling in. Lucretia, you, it was quite a long time ago that you were a fellow here at WBEZ, and I'm curious how you found your way from journalism into the kind of the work you're doing now.
0: Awesome question. It's great to be back in this space.
2: We're glad to have you back.
0: So after my time at WBEZ, I really veered into community organizing a lot. So when I was here, I covered the Occupy movement and I was very inspired by them. So much so that I decided to abandon journalism and just fully immerse myself into organizing. So I was on the ground during the Black Lives Matter movement with a few different organizations like BYP 100, the Chicago Alliance Against Racism and Political Repression, just organizing against police brutality. And somewhere during that time, I got a little tired of just complaining about the systems and how they were unjust. And I started trying to move closer towards creating the type of world that I want to see. So I pivoted towards focusing on policy advocacy, focused on like reparations and economic justice. I launched a campaign to have Juneteenth recognized as a holiday, and I won that campaign.
2: Yes, you did.
0: But I still was searching for a way to kind of sustain myself and be a part of something that was in alignment with, again, this utopia or this fantasy world that I want to live in. And I felt like when this opportunity was available, it really spoke to me. It was an opportunity to help build with a population that needs support, and also a population that I know very well. I have a lot of family members who unfortunately were incarcerated. And so it just fit. So I've been here only for a year.
2: At Volts, you mean?
0: Yeah. Yes, yeah. At Volts. I've been around for a year, but I definitely feel like it relates to the world of mutual aid. And I have done some of those sort of things too in between organizing, like with folks like Umedics, which y'all have covered before.
2: Yeah. Go ahead, Mary, sorry.
1: I was going to say, if someone's listening who's thinking, I really want to get involved in something meaningful in my life that is along these lines of how you got into working in collective action, to working with Volts, what advice would you give them?
0: I would first encourage people to take inventory of the issues that they care about. There's so much work that needs to be done around the city. And I would say volunteer, start building relationships with people who are in alignment with things you care about. One of the reasons why I think it works for me at Volts, even though I am very much a rookie, because we're doing business work and I come from nonprofit and community organizing. So sometimes I'm out of my element a little bit, but I come with curiosity. I come with a willingness to fully immerse myself and be involved as much as I can. And I would encourage people who are looking to join the world of cooperatives or the solidarity economy to just find a group that speaks to you and that you're in alignment with, and roll up your sleeves and just get involved. And when opportunities for money become available, I'm sure they'll absorb you and pull you in. But also, if you have a cool idea that you want to do with your friends, like, do it. Like, co-ops are a great opportunity to build things with your friends, you know, for lack of a better word. And so I reach out to people who do cooperatives. People in the cooperative space are very friendly. They love to give advice. So reach out to them, and also pay some folks to consult if you
1: if you can.
2: Lucretia Burtz is with Volt Chicago. Also thanks to Nick Mayer, co-founder of the Health Alliance for Chicago Comedians, and thanks to all of you who called in.
1: And now, ladies and gentlemen, please stand and remove your ball caps for our national anthem.

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1: 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On the next Fresh Air, what she discovered about his life and the secret that broke her family in half. 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
0: 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Pretty good looking day. It's a little on the cloudy side. 79 right now at Midway. It's 71 at the lakefront, 78 at O'Hare. 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
4: 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The number is 855-236-1212 or email us at 1A@wamu.org. Let's go to Steve in Haymarket, Virginia. Steve, you are a former federal worker. You retired in September, but you think the NDAs are a good idea?
5: I think for certain positions, the NDAs are a very good idea, ma'am. My background is I worked 30 years in the private sector for a Fortune 500, and then I came to the federal government for the last 15 years of my career. Job was very comparable, and I think the issue is if I had to do one in the federal sector, it would be much the same as I did in the private sector. And my question is, why are we complaining about something that is very commonplace in the private sector? And I'll tell you, I was probably responsible for doing those for a Fortune 500, so I know they're very comparable.
4: Let's put that question to our guests, Max, and we did address this earlier, but why is it different in the public sector than in the private sector?
6: So again, I think very importantly, what's at stake in the public sector is quite a bit different. And we've heard, many, many stories that are vital to the public interest that are only known because a federal employee has shared that information. But equally important, the whole point here is to understand what makes for a healthy organization. And a private sector organization in which 80% of the workforce was too scared to raise a violation of law or ethics because of fear of retaliation would get the CEO fired. And frankly, that company probably wouldn't be in business. It's something like 7.5% of the federal workforce believes that their leadership engenders high degrees of motivation. And again, in the private sector, that company would be gone. In the private sector, a new leader coming in saying they wanted to traumatize the workforce they were going to lead would be fired instantaneously if that company was going to be around. So it's so important to understand the context here. NDAs have appropriate places, but not in an environment in which federal employees are already terrified, and this only makes it worse.
4: Well, and Max, again, it's a good reminder that there are, again, rules in place that govern the information that federal workers share, correct?
6: Correct. And the thing is, it's so important to understand that rules are one thing, culture is another. So the rules only work if you have a healthy culture, and we don't, because this administration has created this overwhelming sense of fear, as you've heard from so many of your callers. So the rules are there. The rules are quite clear. Federal employees know them. It's already a challenge to get people to speak up when they should be speaking up, and now it's nearly impossible in an environment in which there's a lot more to speak up about.
4: Well, we got this from Alexis in Louisville, Kentucky. Many experts agree that reducing the federal labor workforce was good for efficiency. Workers who lost their jobs were not the best. Their trouble finding private sector jobs is proof of that. Eileen, when we talk about...
7: I'm Nudia Hernandez. On the Vocal of Hotline, we're building a soundtrack of the city together. One call and one song.

0: staff and just dropped. And here's someone who worked at the VA. My termination caused a direct impact to veteran mental health services with over 80 canceled appointments in 1 week. 68% of respondents who had found new jobs reported their salary is lower or significantly lower than what they'd made in the federal government. Max, from your view, how are former federal employees faring in the job market right now?
1: So not well. I think importantly, just to push back a little bit on one of the comments made, this administration didn't fire people because they were making the government more efficient. They fired people because they wanted to traumatize that workforce. They wanted to break the spirit of the workforce so they wouldn't have people raising the things, the whistleblowing that should be occurring. And we know that. And what you just described is a great example of that. They went after the probationary workers. Those are the folks that had been, frankly, in C probably under a year. Those are the most recent hires, the ones that represent the youngest, the most technologically savvy, and the most immediately in need in the government. They went after them because they were easiest to get rid of. So this was not, again, about reducing waste. We've done an analysis of the cost, financial cost of the firings and the cutting of the grants, and it, you know, equals about $1,000 per taxpayer. It's an extraordinary waste in a single year. What has happened to those who have left, as Eileen already identified, it depends. Many, many talented people went on and found other jobs. The issue wasn't could they find it for more money, because most of them probably could, but they're not going to find the purpose, the idea of serving the public, which is the primary calling card of government service. But there are whole areas like international development where it's near impossible to stay in that field and find another job because the whole sector has been devastated. So again, this was done with no planning. It was done incredibly inhumanely and with no sense about consequence and damage to others. And it's an ugly situation that continues.
0: We're speaking to Max Steyer, CEO of the Nonprofit Partnership for Public Service, and New York Times reporter Eileen Sullivan. Now, Max, there you were referencing statements by Russell Vogt, the director of the Office of Management and Budget. For years, he's wanted to cut the federal workforce and consolidate power in the executive branch. He wrote the chapter on it in Project 2025. Here's a recording from a private talk he gave in 2023.
2: We want the bureaucrats to be traumatically affected. We want, when they wake up in the morning, we want them to not want to go to work because they are increasingly viewed as the villains. We want to put them in trauma.
0: Now, he was asked about that quote on CNN last year after he oversaw cuts to the federal employees during the government shutdown.
3: What I was referring to there was the bureaucracy. We do believe there's weaponized bureaucracy. We do believe that there are people who have been part of administrations that are fundamentally woke and weaponized against the American people.
0: Max, your organization surveyed current federal employees about their job satisfaction and how they think their departments are performing. You got more than 11,000 responses. What did you find?
1: We found that they've succeeded in traumatizing that workforce. And just going back to the other caller that compared this to the private sector, as I noted, there is no private sector leader that would be kept in place or their organization would still be extant if they took that approach of trying to traumatize the people who get the work done. And it is a horror show, and it's the American people that are footing the bill here, both in terms of just financial costs and in terms of the outcomes that they will receive from government. And I mentioned earlier, you know, some of the things that I find most troubling, you know, but the idea that it's, you know, 7.5% government-wide of federal employees who think that their leaders engender high degrees of motivation, that's horrifying. You know, back on the whistleblower point, again, almost 4 out of 5 federal employees saying that they can't raise a violation of law or ethics without fear of retaliation. That's just to give a, you know, sort of comparison point. You know, the numbers, the methodology is not entirely the same, but close enough. That's like a 50-point drop in a single year in what you would have seen pre this administration. So everyone should be concerned, and this is not localized to some small part of the government. This is occurring across the entire government. It's especially concerning in the science establishments. You know, HHS is one of the agencies that previously was near the top of our best places to work rankings, and in this survey is near the bottom. You know, for the secretary there, it's like 2.5%, under 2.5% of the workforce say that he engenders high degrees of motivation. I mean, these are devastating numbers. that represent unhealthy organizations that have been crushed by their leaders and that are going to deliver bad return for the American public.
0: Let's take one more call. We've got Andrew in Richmond, Virginia. Andrew, you work for the federal government for more than 30 years. Briefly, what's on your mind?
4: So, good morning, and thanks for taking my call. Hello, Max, and hello, Eileen. God bless you both for what you continue to do. It's nice to hear you again. I want to second Max's eloquent comments about working for the federal government and also make the point on the NDAs that they're outrageous, just outrageous. There's a bond between the federal government and an employee when you join. I joined after 20 years as a journalist, and that devotion to the truth, expertise, judgment, all the other qualities you have to have as a journalist were welcomed and appreciated by the federal government. It would have been unthinkable that I'd be asked to sign an NDA, and it still should be.
0: Well, Andrew, thank you for that call. Eileen, briefly, what are you watching for in your reporting? There's still efforts by the Trump administration to continue to reshape the federal workforce.
5: Oh, sure. That's ongoing. I'm really looking for what has changed around the country because of all of these cuts.
0: Because I think people often think of the federal workforce as being a D.C.-based workforce, but federal workers are across the country in every state.
5: Yes, absolutely. And the government works so far in the American public's background. I mean, it's just churning in the background. It's hard to see what it is that they're doing every day.
0: And Max, your thoughts? What are you watching moving forward briefly?
1: Well, I'm hoping there'll be some accountability that, you know, Congress was set up to push against a executive that was demonstrating monarchical tendencies, and we got that here, and a public that is educated about why what is happening is bad for them and that there's a better way.
0: Well, that's Max Steyer. He's CEO of the Partnership for Public Policy. That's a nonprofit dedicated to government efficiency. And Eileen Sullivan covers the federal workforce for the New York Times. Max, Eileen, thanks for speaking with us. And thanks to so many of you for sharing your stories and questions. As always, we'll keep having these conversations. So federal workers, stay in touch. Email us at 1A@WAMU.org. Today's producer was Claire Muffson. This program comes to you from WAMU, part of American University in Washington, distributed by NPR. I'm Jen White. Thanks for listening, and we'll talk again tomorrow. This is 1A.

0: I'm Nudia Hernandez. I'm the vocal of Hotline. 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
1: What is your measuring stick? Is your measuring stick community and kinship and culture and building a family from nothing? You know, if that's the measuring stick, might lead you in one direction. If your measuring stick is purely financial success and property and accomplishment in business or law, then that's, you know, going to lead you to a different answer. I don't answer that question because I think it's unanswerable. And I think they both had hard times, and I think they both had things that they wanted to achieve that they achieved. Now, I think George's riches, just because I spent the most time with him and can speak to what I think he thought made his life rich, it was kinship and culture. And it sort of makes me think that that's why African-American kinship and culture is as strong as it is, because it augmented some of the poverty of what was there, some of what was taken away, some of what was lost. We doubled down on that, and look what it produced. I mean, in New Orleans, it produced wonderful things if you consider the food, the music, the impact on, oh gosh, too many things to even name.
2: You end your story with your mother finally being able to speak to her first cousin, Arthur, in Chicago. Tell me a little bit about that phone call.
1: So from the moment I discovered that Arthur existed, I knew I wanted to get them together. But we're talking about an 85-year-old and a 95-year-old, right? But it was just so stunning that my mother didn't know she had a first cousin who could have been in her life, you know? She was so happy to hear about him when I said, guess what? I found you have a first cousin. One of Edward's children is alive in Chicago, and he wants to talk to you. And she, you know, her face just flushed, and she was like, I have a cousin, you know? And similarly, when I visited Arthur in Chicago, arms were just outstretched toward me, and he said, I would love to know your mother. And so we thought about having him come to the reunion in New Orleans, but he wasn't doing well health-wise, so he couldn't make that trip. But we decided, let's get them on the phone FaceTime and just let them have a conversation. So that was the moment. Hello. Hello, Linda. Hello, Arthur. And just like little kids who were meeting for the first time, you know, they had just the cutest conversation. And I heard the tone of regret almost immediately from Arthur when he said something along the lines of, I'm sorry this is happening so late in life, and I wish we had done this a long time ago. And I know she felt the same way, but, you know, that catchphrase that was very popular in the family, I guess that's what came to mind when she said, you know, I would have liked that too, but c'est la vie.
2: Beautiful but bittersweet.
1: Yes.
2: Yeah.
1: Yes.
2: Susan Solney, thank you so much for this remarkable story, and thank you for your time.
1: Oh, it was my pleasure. Thank you, Tanya.
2: Susan Solney's piece in the New York Times is called A Family Secret No More. Coming up, TV critic David Bianculli reviews the new series from the team behind Stranger Things. 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
1: In any circumstances, but to do it when the family are expressly saying, please don't, is unforgivable. It shows exactly who he is.
2: Henry Novak's family has pleaded for their son's death not to be used to create further division, hatred, or tension. That

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1: You're listening to WBEZ. It is 3:48. I'm Mel Ballara. Coming up next, it's Curious City. The Comic Sans font is usually associated with a lighter tone. So why does the city of Chicago use it in elevator inspection certificates? We're going to hear more coming up on WBEZ. Well, a good deal of sunshine for us today with some puffy clouds from time to time. Warmer day, too. Highs in the low 80s for most areas, a little bit cooler if you're close to the lakefront. Tomorrow's going to be even warmer than today and no cooling by the lake, thanks to winds from the southwest tomorrow. It's 81 right now in Geneva. It's 81 in Beverly Shores, and we have 81 degrees in Uptown.
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1: Let's take a look at some of the heaviest delays this afternoon, including northbound on DeSauve Lakeshore Drive from Grand to Chicago and southbound from the Oak Street Curve to Chicago. We've also got delays on the Edens inbound at Elston, where an accident is blocking the left lane. Stop-and-go traffic from Peterson. Inbound Eisenhower slow from Mannheim to Ridgeland and outbound from Morgan all the way out to First Avenue. On the Stevenson inbound, it's stop-and-go from Central to Kedzie due to vehicle fire cleanup that has the right lane blocked.
3: Baltimore's Francis Scott Key Bridge was brought down by a container ship a bit more than 2 years ago now. And that has other cities checking their bridges, too. We'll tell you more next time on Marketplace.
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1: Tomorrow morning on Morning Edition, the Obama Presidential Center and Museum will open to the public on Juneteenth on Chicago's South Side. 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
7: Hi, I'm Sophie Lalonde. Curious City listener Harrison Pius recently found himself in a questionable, rickety elevator inside a storage facility in Logan Square.
8: I'm a bit of a nervous person, and this elevator was a bit clanky and groany and going really slow to kind of reassure myself. I looked down at the safety certificate, and I thought to myself, this will make me feel better if it's been recently inspected.
7: But the inspection certificate didn't help. All because of a certain font choice.
8: It made it feel fake. It made it feel not legit. And it didn't make me feel any better in that moment. And then I saw it everywhere.
7: Part of the certificate was typed in Comic Sans. Yep, the silly font you might see on lemonade stands. Even more baffling, only the first three words of the document were typed in Comic Sans. Quote, "This certifies that," end quote. So Harrison wants to know, why would the city use Comic Sans on an official document that's supposed to verify safety? But first,

0: Why are we so hard on Comic Sans in the first place?
1: It's often used as a joke or a way to be sarcastic, but it wasn't always like that.
0: When Comic Sans was created back in 1994, it was meant to help a Microsoft program feel more casual and easygoing, the opposite of its original font, Times New Roman. As computers popped up in more homes, people started to experiment with tools like Microsoft Paint. Lee Zelenak with DePaul University's School of Design says that's when the creative process became more democratized.
2: When you have this democratization of design and everyone can be a designer, like, you lose a little bit of that control over what they're going to use it for.
0: Gone were the days of being a welcoming, readable font. Now, it's a satirical, memeable font. Comic Sans had entered a new era of conveying a job badly done. The use of Comic Sans in city elevators has been a conversation on Reddit for years. Users notice that other fonts have been used too. Each administration appears to have their own unique version. It seems like most of the Comic Sans certificates appeared during Lori Lightfoot's mayoral administration, though I have seen one that goes as far back as Rahm Emanuel, and one as recently as Mayor Brandon Johnson. But no matter what, the one constant is the words, "This certifies that," always in a different font from the rest of the document. I hopped on the proverbial elevator for a visit with the Department of Buildings, the agency that oversees permits, building codes, trade licenses, and of course, elevators. And I asked Commissioner Marlene Hopkins, what gives with the weird fonts?
3: I have no idea.
0: But she did debunk a theory that I had, that the individual inspectors had the power to change the font on the certificate. Turns out, everything is generated from one central system.
3: So today, everything is system generated. So once the elevator final is completed or the periodic inspection is completed and the results are entered into the system generates
0: and
3: the certificate
0: the...
3: of inspection.
0: Okay, so this is an IT question,
3: yes,
0: I think.
3: Yes, it is.
0: I got back on the proverbial elevator to talk with IT.
4: IT people are a little shy about radio interviews.
0: Okay, so I didn't talk to IT exactly. This is Grant Ulrich, Managing Deputy Commissioner at the Department of Buildings. And he plus four or five other people helped track down the answer to this typeface mystery.
4: As best as we can tell, the font on the elevator certificates changed over time because that reporting software had to be moved to different servers that didn't have the same fonts installed.
0: So basically, when the old software that generates elevator certificates gets moved to a new server that doesn't have the original font, that results in the random fonts. The system chose Corsiva in italics for Emanuel's administration, Comic Sans for Lightfoot, and a font called SegoScript for Johnson. Okay, so the font choice is random, but why just those three words on the certificate? This certifies that.
4: I think that's just some design choice by someone who's no longer around.
0: Honestly, that feels like a very classic IT answer at any office. Now, should you be concerned if you see Comic Sans on the certificate in the elevator you're riding in? Not necessarily. It's very possible the landlord or the property manager may not have physically updated the certificate in the elevator car. But Commissioner Hopkins says it still might be time for an inspection anyway.
3: Anyone that sees that in their elevator car and they're uncertain, call 311. It's better to be safe than sorry.
0: Over the course of reporting the story, the city buildings people hinted that they might be revamping the document yet again.
4: I think now this has been brought to our attention, it probably will go back to being something a little more boring for a little while.
0: The Comic Sans certificates may soon be gone, but they will never be forgotten. For Curious City, I'm Sophie Lalonde.

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0: Good afternoon. Coming up on All Things Considered on WBEZ, a conversation with Steve Croft about the future of 60 Minutes after the firing of correspondent Scott Pelley. And we'll get an update on the races in California. With many votes still left to count, Democrat Javier Becerra leads in that primary. And we'll hear about a measure to protect children in Illinois as they use social media. That measure is on its way to the governor's desk. He's expected to sign it. That's straight ahead on WBEZ.
2: 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We'll talk with a doctor and a parent about their experience. That's tomorrow morning at 9 on 91.5 WBEZ.
0: Pretty typical delays this afternoon on the aerial roadways. DuSable Lakeshore Drive northbound, you're slow from the Stevenson to Monroe and from Randolph to Chicago. Southbound drivers, stop and go traffic from north to Chicago and from Randolph back to Roosevelt. On the Bishop Ford, inbound traffic slow from the Stony Island feeder to Michigan Avenue. There's an accident blocking the left lane at 130th. That's backing up traffic back to 115th. Also an accident reported downtown in Chicago at Van Buren and Clinton. And on Route 47, north of Seavey Road in West Suburban Elburn, where injuries are reported. Another sunny day for us today, warm with a high of 83. We're in the 70s along the lake beaches. And then tonight we'll see clear skies with a low of 57. It's 4 o'clock.
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4: The only explanation is that they're feeling pressure from the White House not to do any stories that are critical of the president.
5: Longtime 60 Minutes correspondent Steve Croft on the firings and upheaval at the news program that has defined broadcast journalism for decades.
6: For Wednesday, June 3rd, this is All Things Considered.
5: I'm Scott Detrow.
6: And I'm Elsa Chang. San Diego is selling water.
5: Why the city is making the move as the Southwest scrambles to adapt to a shrinking water supply from the Colorado River.
7: Despite all the other headlines, there's a lot of regional cooperation going on, and we're all working together to, you know, solve this problem.
6: We'll also look at how the San Antonio Spurs march to the NBA Finals, which begin tonight.
5: Plus, why some women are turning to tattoos after breast cancer treatment.
8: For me, the best thing was it broke up the scar, because those scars that go all the way across, that's all I would see. So it made me feel so much more normal.
6: Now news.
9: Live from NPR News in Washington, I'm Ryland Barton. Kuwait briefly shut down its main airport after Iranian drones heavily damaged a passenger terminal, killing an Indian national and wounding dozens. It's the latest in back-and-forth attacks by Iran and the U.S. that test a fragile ceasefire. Iranian news agencies say Iran has stopped communicating with mediators about extending the ceasefire with the U.S. and Israel. President Trump insists negotiations are ongoing. The conflict has strained relations and affected global fuel prices, impacting regions far beyond the Middle East. President Trump has issued an executive order turning some 8,000 federal employees into at-will employees, citing the need for greater accountability. His critics say it's an unlawful attempt to politicize the civil service. NPR's Andrea Hsu reports.
10: Civil servants have long enjoyed job protections much stronger than what workers in the private sector have. Michael Martinez says that's by design. He's a former government attorney who's now part of the legal team at Democracy Forward, which is suing the Trump administration to block the reclassification.
11: It's a mission-driven work here in government. That's really for the American people so that when they hear labor statistics or weather patterns, they can actually trust their government.
10: The Trump administration says those job protections have hampered government efficiency. The administration argues that, like a CEO in the private sector, the president must be able to remove those in policymaking roles who don't support his mission. Andrea Hsu, NPR News.
9: The Senate is set to start voting on legislation to fund immigration enforcement agencies. Voting could get underway tonight after the White House was forced to drop its settlement fund for Trump's political allies and money for White House ballroom security. The roughly $70 billion bill would fund ICE and Border Patrol. Votes are still being processed in the six states that held primary elections yesterday. Some key races in California remain too close to call, but Democrats and Republicans in Iowa and several other states picked their nominees in key contests. NPR's Sage Miller gives us an update.
12: California voters are waiting to find out which two candidates for governor will move on to the general election. Right now, Republican Steve Hilton narrowly leads Democrat Javier Becerra. In the Los Angeles mayoral race, incumbent Karen Bass is heading to the general election. The question is, who will join her? Former reality TV personality Spencer Pratt or city councilor Nithya Raman? Iowa Republican voters chose Zach Lane as their nominee for governor. He beat out a Trump-backed candidate. The race for Iowa governor is one Democrats hope to flip in November. And in the Iowa U.S. Senate race, Democrats selected Josh Turek to advance. That is a seat Democrats need to win if they want to take control of the chamber. Sage Miller, NPR News.
9: Oil prices rose roughly 2% today following the latest threats to the U.S.-Iran ceasefire. This is NPR News.
0: It's 82 degrees at 4:04. Good afternoon. I'm Malba Lara with WBEZ News. Democratic Congressman Jesus Chuy Garcia of Chicago is the latest prominent Illinois political leader to call for the top federal prosecutor to resign. Garcia accused U.S. Attorney Andrew Boutros of having, quote, disgraced the office he leads. Boutros presided over the collapse of the government's case against a group of anti-ICE protesters called the Broadview Six. Boutros also signed off on what Garcia called the, quote, ridiculous charges against Miramar Martinez. She was repeatedly shot by a Border Patrol agent and then charged with assaulting federal officers, but those charges were dropped. U.S. Senators Dick Durbin and Tammy Duckworth yesterday both called on Boutros to step down. Illinois state lawmakers are sending Governor J.B. Pritzker a measure to protect children on social media. Youth and technology was a recurring policy theme during the now-concluded spring legislative session. The bill would, among other things, require social media platforms to verify a user's age. It would also bar platforms from sending nighttime notifications and addictive feeds to minors. State Senator Willie Preston of Chicago says the bill puts children before social media giants.
13: Parents across Illinois are asking us to act. They are tired of feeling powerless while algorithms shape the mental health, self-esteem, and safety of their children behind closed screens.
0: Governor J.B. Pritzker is expected to sign the measure into law. Turning to sports, White Sox avoided a sweep today by beating the Minnesota Twins 8-0. Cubs continue their series tonight against the A's at Wrigley. That game starts at 7. In the WNBA, the Sky host Connecticut at 6:30. Plus, the Wolves are on the ice to host Colorado again in Game 4 of the Western Conference Finals. That game begins at 7. Our weather for the rest of this afternoon, sunny and warm, a high of 83, a bit cooler near the lake. It's 82 at O'Hare, 81 at Midway, it's 70 at the lakefront. I'm Malba Lara, WBEZ News.
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15: From NPR News, this is All Things Considered. I'm Elsa Chang in Culver City, California.
5: And I'm Scott Detrow in Washington. When you hear that stopwatch ticking away, you know it is time for 60 Minutes, TV's premier news magazine for almost six decades. The show has broken news, exposed bad actors at home and abroad, and put tough questions to presidents and world leaders.
16: Now we're in a nicotine delivery business, and that's what cigarettes are for. Most certainly.
17: It was this picture and dozens of others that prompted an investigation by the U.S. Army.
18: You know, I'm not sitting here as some little woman standing by my man like Tammy Wynette.
5: Now, it's in free fall. Leadership at CBS has gutted the show and fired several correspondents. Last night, Scott Pelley got the axe after he questioned top CBS executive Barry Weiss and 60 Minutes executive producer about the show's direction. Steve Croft was a correspondent at 60 Minutes for decades and joins us now. Thanks for joining us.
19: My pleasure to be here, Scott, but not under these circumstances.
5: Right. To that end, I just want to start with what has been going through your head over the past 3 days?
19: Disbelief. I think I'm totally surprised that one of the most successful and popular news programs on television could be essentially destroyed under the instructions of the President of the United States.
5: Tell me more about what you think from your perspective is going on, because you gave this quote to the media news site Status before this latest twist. Since I retired, I often wondered what would happen to 60 Minutes, but I never expected it would be executed by the President of the United States. Tell me what you mean by that.
19: Well, I mean that the only possible explanation for the moves that have been made by CBS corporate, meaning Paramount, the only explanation is that they're feeling pressure from the White House not to do any stories or air any programs that are critical of the President of the United States, you know, until and unless the situation with the merger between Warner Brothers and Paramount is complete.
5: Yeah. I mean, what to you is the best way to explain to somebody who's not in the news business what the megaphone, what the platform of a 60 Minutes is compared to other news outlets when it comes to the implications of censoring the type of news that a program like that is covering?
19: I think that the characteristics that I would say have been most valuable and kept it on the air for 58 years is its credibility with the audience and its integrity, its willingness to take on unpopular causes, important people, and confront them sometimes with accurate and true information that they would rather not have to deal with.
5: Do you agree with Scott Pelley that current management at CBS is, quote, murdering 60 Minutes?
19: Yes. I used the word executed because it was murdered sounded really bloody, and I wasn't I wasn't sure I could get an indictment, but yes. I agree with it totally. It's the only explanation. Today, Scott put out a memo of his conversations with Barry Weiss yesterday, the meeting in which he was fired. And we ask a bunch of very simple questions. Why did you fire Tanya Simon? Why did you fire Cecilia Vega? And she said, I'm not going to answer those questions. Now, normally, if you make that kind of change, you have reason to do it. But the facts are a little baffling since the show had a very successful season last year, at least in terms of ratings.
5: Yeah.
19: And a 9% growth. And they seem to be saying eventually this show is going to run out of gas, even though it hasn't in 58 years. But we want to take it in a new direction now before things get rough.
5: Look, you know full well that there's a lot of people out there who are cheering this news. They think Scott Pelley and many other journalists with big platforms are anti-Trump or biased. What is your response to that criticism?
19: I think that this is about something much bigger than 60 Minutes and a television news program. I think this is part of a continuing insidious assault against the First Amendment, or at least against people who choose to pick fights with this administration. I don't think there's any other conclusion that you can reach. They have been very vocal in their thoughts of particularly the president and particularly the commissioner of the FCC about their dislike for 60 Minutes and about the desperate need for change.
5: Do you think that broader assault is working? Do you think journalism is weaker than it was a year or 2 years ago?
19: I think, yes, I do believe that. I think you can see it by watching the evening newscasts. You know, there's a real reluctance to cover what's happening in Washington. I think there is you know, it's intimidation. They've created a climate of fear to make the news organization unwilling to tackle the problem and report the news.
16: Given all of this, I'm wondering, next fall, when the show airs a big sit-down with President Trump or a member of the Trump administration, will you trust what you're seeing?
19: No, not like I have done in the past. I think that that goes to speaking about the credibility that the show has had. And I think that there has been constant assaults on the credibility by the administration and with political motives involved. I think that there's been a breach of trust. I don't want to, you know, I wish Nick Bilton the best of luck. I hope that he approaches this job and hopes to, with the idea of maintaining the things that 60 Minutes has stood for in the past. But I don't have much confidence in that.
16: Steve Croft, longtime correspondent on 60 Minutes. Thank you so much for talking to us.
19: My pleasure, Scott.
16: NPR asked CBS for comment. A representative speaking on condition of anonymity pointed to an interview Bilton gave CNBC saying his hiring was not political. I will prove it with the work, he said, adding he's, quote, dedicated to holding people in power to account.
15: The American Cancer Society estimates that 1 in 8 American women will develop breast cancer in their lifetime. A diagnosis often leads to arduous treatments that change the way a woman's body looks. Rebecca Smith with member station KBIA has more about one option for women after treatment that's helping them regain confidence in their bodies and in themselves.
20: Best friends Jennifer Rosenblatt and Amy Appold have a lot in common. A love of Colin Firth and Pride and Prejudice, a skill for bargain hunting, and they've both survived breast cancer.
21: I was like, another way we're connected, you know? Like, we have so much in common, and we love each other so much, and now we have this.
20: Rosenblatt was diagnosed with early stage breast cancer in 2023 and decided right away to have a bilateral mastectomy, a removal of both breasts, because her mother had died from the disease. She says once she recovered from surgery, she was still left with large scars across her chest. And after doing some research about reconstruction options, she decided to get nipple areola tattoos.
8: For me, the best thing was it broke up the scar because those scars that go all the way across, that's all I would see. So it made me feel so much more normal once I did that.
20: Dr. Ashley Wilbers is a University of Missouri breast surgical oncologist and says the field has moved toward less invasive surgeries that preserve the original breast tissue. But sometimes that isn't possible, leaving women looking for interventions that help them reconnect with their bodies.
22: Reconstruction is a place that can step in then and say, okay, can we at least attempt to help restore that sense of what was lost?
20: Wilbur says breast reconstruction is generally covered by insurance, but the challenge with nipple and areola tattoos is who should be doing the tattoo, medical professionals or specialized tattoo artists. Stacy Becker is a longtime medical tattoo artist in Florida who's tattooed hundreds of people. She says it's important for the two worlds to come together. Someone needs to be a good artist, but also needs to know the intricacies of tattooing damaged skin.
23: Treatments cause different things to happen to skin. Radiated skin is very different from healthy skin. Certain medications can cause skin to react in different ways.
20: Becker adds that the quality and cost of the tattoos can vary wildly based on who does them. She says a pair of hyper-realistic tattoos from an artist costs an average of $600 to $800 out of pocket. Some insurance does cover nipple tattoos, but only if done by a medical professional who may not have the same artistic ability. Nicole Rizzuto is a former certified surgical technologist and a licensed tattoo artist in New York. She's also the president of the Alliance for Medical Tattooing, an organization calling for more guidelines and training standards, ensuring the quality and safety of the work done by members, and which hopes to get insurance to cover the procedure when done by tattoo artists.
24: Even though the tattoo is a very small part of the entire procedure and process of breast reconstruction and mastectomy, they're going to see it every day. They don't see what work they did on the inside with removing all the tissue, but those nipples, that areola, like, that's first and foremost.
20: Rizzuto says she doesn't want to take anything away from the medical team, but instead wants tattoo artists doing nipple and areola tattoos to be trusted and seen as a valuable part of the care team. Jennifer Rosenblad says she's incredibly happy with her choice, though she has no interest in getting any other tattoos. Amy Appold says she's been inspired and is now having a breast revision done. She did receive an areola tattoo from a doctor 20 years ago, but it's a simple one-color circle. Appold says she isn't sure what the new final look will be, but says she's excited to have more options.
1: I don't know if I even have opinions about what they should look like, you know, and honestly, like, I'm just wanting to do it for me.
20: And the friends want to help other survivors and have begun raising funds for women who may want to get nipple and areola tattoos of their own. For NPR News, I'm Rebecca Smith in Columbia, Missouri.
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0: Thanks for joining us here at WBEZ. It is 4:18. I'm Malba Lara. Coming up, San Diego was once one of the most dependent cities for water outside of the city, but now they may have water to sell thanks to desalinization. We're going to hear that story coming up. And in 10 minutes on Marketplace, the Francis Scott Key Bridge in Baltimore got hit by a ship 2 years ago, in part because it was not built for modern times or modern ships.
2: In the 70s, container ships had 3,000 or 4,000 containers. Today, it's 20 to 24,000. So that's 5 to 8 times increase their length.
0: We're going to hear how some cities are making their bridges safer, plus the end to the Wall Street rally today because of higher oil prices. That's coming up on Marketplace at 4:30.
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0: Let's take a look at traffic, where some of the longest delays remain on the inbound Edens. You are stop and go from Waukegan Road all the way to the junction, in part because of an accident blocking the left lane at Elston. DuSable Lakeshore Drive, you are slow in both directions from Fullerton to 18th Street and southbound from 53rd to 57th. Outbound on the Eisenhower, you're delayed from downtown out to Des Plaines Avenue and inbound from Wolfe to Austin.
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0: A little bit warmer for us today, temperatures in the 80s and cooler near the lake. 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
15: 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I'm Elsa Chang.
16: And I'm Scott Detrow. San Diego has long been dependent on water from the Colorado River, but today the city signs a historic agreement with the federal government and three states that rely on that water. It will allow San Diego to transfer some of its share to neighboring states. That is because San Diego now has excess water to sell. NPR's Kirk Siegler reports on how that is possible.
7: On a good year, San Diego gets barely 8 inches of rain. Not long ago, this picturesque coastal city, a good 3-hour drive from the Colorado River, was staring down major water shortages. But today, even as the western mega drought persists, San Diego curiously has a surplus of water. One reason is that years ago, in a previous drought crisis, the region made a big bet. And today, millions of gallons of seawater gets pumped out of the ocean here at Carlsbad State Beach.
25: It goes through the gravel and sand beneath my feet, really, across the highway here, to the desalination plant just up from the beach.
7: Through reverse osmosis, the Claude Bud Lewis desalination plant churns out about 50 million gallons of drinkable water a day, a safety valve, if you will. But in the years since it was conceived and built, San Diego got really good at conserving and reusing water. And now with the plant online, they've got extra. Want to sell it to other thirsty nearby states.
6: I don't think we can save the Colorado River.
7: Mina Westford is director of imported water for the San Diego County Water Authority.
6: What we're looking to do is really show that there's an opportunity to manage the system in a new way.
7: Now, we're not talking about building a pipeline from the ocean to Arizona or trucking the water to Las Vegas. Westford says to think of this more like a paper transfer.
6: How we would do that is by doing an exchange using our Colorado River supplies to exchange desal water. So we'd be drinking more desal water here in San Diego and leaving our Colorado River supplies for other folks to use.
7: But desal water is energy intensive and really expensive to make. Water from the San Diego plant is estimated to cost 5, sometimes 10 times more than river water. And environmentalists warn building more desal plants up and down the California coast isn't the panacea for the Western mega drought.
9: The water produced by this massive, biggest in the Western Hemisphere desalination plant is a drop in the swimming pool compared to the entire Colorado River Basin supplies issue.
7: Standing at a jetty by the plant in Carlsbad is Patrick McDonough, an attorney with San Diego Coastkeeper. He says aggressive conservation by farms as well as urban water recycling will go much further toward averting taps from running dry. This desal plant only produces about 10% of San Diego's water on a good day.
9: But now that we're saddled with it, we need to do something to offload it, and it makes sense to sell it to others who are willing to pay for that right now.
7: And people are, no matter the price. It's so scary dry in the Southwest right now. It's been years since anyone developed new supplies. Southern Nevada Water Authority manager John Ensminger says Las Vegas doesn't need the water this year.
10: But that does not mean I'm not willing to invest in a project and a process that leaves water in Lake Mead for the greater benefit of the entire system.
7: Because Lakes Mead and Powell, the nation's two largest reservoirs on the Colorado, are so low they may no longer be able to produce hydropower. The Rocky Mountains are coming off their hottest and driest winter on record.
10: Frankly, I think it's a good news story. Despite all the other headlines, there's a lot of regional cooperation going on, and we're all working together to solve this problem.
7: Water agencies in Nevada, Arizona, and California signed memorandums of understanding to buy San Diego water. They hope this first-of-its-kind interstate transfer will get baked into the new rules governing the Colorado River. Those are supposed to be agreed upon by the end of the year. Kirk Sigler, NPR News, San Diego.
15: All right, the San Antonio Spurs are ahead of schedule. That is the consensus from those covering the NBA, and for good reason. The 7'4 French superstar of the Spurs, Victor Wembanyama, and the young supporting cast have all done something that has not been done before in franchise history. That is, reach the NBA Finals without head coach Greg Popovich. Wembanyama, a.k.a. Wemby, was asked all about the pressure.
11: Do you feel the weight of just those legends in the building, or those guys, you know, putting their arms around you, and what this means to this franchise and all of them?
12: I wouldn't say wait, no. I would say feel safe.
15: Wemby's response reflects the culture of the San Antonio Spurs. But what is behind that culture? Well, Kirk Goldsberry has a clue. He is a basketball writer who previously worked for the Spurs. Welcome, welcome.
13: Hello, it's good
15: Hello.
13: To be here.
15: Hello, good to have you. Okay, so what did you make of Wemby's comment there on feeling safe? Like, what do you think he meant by that word?
13: I think he feels like he's in a caring environment, and that doesn't surprise me. It's one of the pillars of the Spurs culture is empathy and caring, and that came from Greg Popovich himself. And I think Coach Popovich, who has a very interesting background as a graduate of the Air Force Academy, studied leadership, and has been very intentional throughout his incredible career about developing a culture around leadership and followership. And he's brought this caring and this pound the rock mentality to the San Antonio Spurs, even after his retirement from coaching and sort of new role as El Jefe, so to speak. Those are his words, not mine, in the Spurs front office.
15: You use the phrase pound the rock in the same sentence as caring and empathy. Can you explain the combo there?
13: So there was the story of a stone cutter that Coach Popovich loves to tell everybody in the program. And the stone cutter works all day long, pounding a rock and pounding a rock and pounding a rock until one time that the rock gives and it cleaves. And you, and the stone cutter knows, the wisdom of the stone cutter knows, it wasn't the last blow that cut the rock. It was all of the work that he spent that day. So it's an ode to process.
11: I love that metaphor. Well, I am curious, you know, to apply Coach Popovich's sort of ideas of process, empathy, compassion, how you balance a superstar like Wembanyama with the whole team. Because, I mean, Wembanyama, Wemby, he's this once-in-a-generation player, right? How has the team managed to play sort of foundational Spurs basketball while also giving Wemby room to play his game?
13: I would give some flowers to Victor Wembanyama, who is ahead of schedule just as a human being. He's a 22-year-old man from Paris, France, who is one of the most sort of sophisticated young athletes I've ever seen. The Spurs literally won the lottery to draft this guy, but they also won the lottery in the sense that this person came ready to sort of be the perfect professional athlete. And it's just been a match made in heaven.
11: Okay, well, put on your basketball writer hat on, because the final start tonight in Texas, Spurs versus the Knicks. What do you think each team needs for success?
13: Yeah, the Spurs need to do what they just did in the last round, which was shut down the MVP, Shai Gilgeous-Alexander. And in this series against the Knicks, they're confronted with another such player, Jalen Brunson, who is a fantastic guard, but does most of his damage in the two-point area. So they need to win the battle against Jalen Brunson on defense. The Knicks need to do what they're really good at, which is spreading the floor and punishing defenses from beyond the arc. So they need to shoot it well.
11: Kirk Goldsberry, he's a basketball writer and professor at the University of Texas. Thank you so much.
13: Thank you.
16: This is NPR News.
0: It's 4:28. Thanks for being with us today here at WBEZ. I'm Mel Ballara. Marketplace is straight ahead. Macy's reporting strong earnings today, making it the fourth straight quarter of sales growth, thanks to its higher-end stores like Bloomingdale's. Could department stores be making a comeback? We're going to hear more coming up next on Marketplace.
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0: Let's take a look at traffic, where we've got some pretty heavy traffic around the Chicago area, especially on the inbound Edens, both directions of the Kennedy, outbound on the Eisenhower, outbound on the Stevenson, outbound on the Ryan, and DuSable Lakeshore Drive in both directions from Fullerton to 18th and from 53rd to 57th. 70 degrees now in Winnetka. We have 81 degrees in Garfield Park, and it's 82 in Edgewater. It's 4:30. This is WBEZ.
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5: In Los Angeles, I'm Kai Rizdal. It is Wednesday today, the 3rd of June. Good as it always is to have you along, everybody. We're going to get the May jobs report on Friday morning. But ahead of that, we have gotten a private sector sneak peek of sorts. ADP said this morning that private companies added 122,000 jobs last month, more than people had been guessing. And two other firms, Gusto and Paychex by name, both of which do payroll for small businesses, reported the best outlooks they've seen so far this year. Gusto said almost every sector and every region added jobs. Paychex said small business employees saw their wages and hours increased last month as well. Marketplace's Kaylee Wells puts it all together for us.
8: Even before this month's data, the low hiring numbers weren't all by choice. Lots of small businesses have been wanting to hire more people for a while.
14: A few years ago, everybody was looking to staff up because of the huge layoffs or pauses in hiring after COVID.
8: Holly Wade, executive director of the National Federation of Independent Business Research Center, says ever since then, small businesses have been having trouble hiring.
14: That's one of their main problems that they tell us every month is, you know, labor quality, finding applicants, filling those positions.
8: But then big businesses started cutting their workforces, says Frank Fiorelli at payroll processor Paychex. And now
17: there's a better pool of talent because the bigger enterprise companies have probably laid some people off. So now there's people there that they couldn't find or pick from previously now.
8: Small business hiring is also getting a boost from some changes at the federal level.
17: The tax bill, obviously, and, you know, the deregulation and, just to maybe an overall better environment.
8: Now, some labor force growth at small businesses is seasonal. The report from payroll processor Gusto, for example, said hospitality added 14,000 jobs in May, second only to the consistently strong healthcare industry.
18: But that in itself is a vote in confidence for the summer.
8: Nick Tremper, senior economist at Gusto, characterizes this investment in new jobs as cautious momentum.
18: This isn't a life-changing number, but it is a steady number. This is showing small businesses looking for opportunities to grow and finding them.
8: And there's probably more growth on the horizon, says Frank Fiorelli with Paychex, with more tailwinds than headwinds for the rest of 2026. I'm Kaylee Wells for Marketplace.
5: I'll take cautious momentum, right? Wall Street today, all rallies must come to an end. Today it did, in equities anyway. We'll have the details when we do the numbers.

0: The death of the American mall has been fodder for the business press for a good long while now. Present company included, to be completely transparent. Malls, department stores, also specifically Macy's. But the retailer does kind of look like it's turning things around. On its earnings call this morning, the company, which also owns Bloomingdale's and Bluemercury, said sales are up for a fourth straight quarter. Marketplace's Kristen Schwab has more on that one.
1: Macy's has learned something over the last handful of years, that bigger isn't always better. Steve Hochman is a managing director at the consulting firm Nagarro.
2: There's a kind of this notion that you sometimes hear called edit to amplify. The counterintuitive notion is that to grow, sometimes you actually have to prune back.
1: Macy's is pruning back. It's in the process of closing 150 stores, and Hochman says it's refocusing on what sells best.
2: Prom dresses are in. Furniture is out.
1: Also in high-end retail. Bloomingdale's leads the company's portfolio, with same-store sales up more than 10% last quarter. Sales at mid-tier Macy's stores were up less than 2%. Simeon Siegel, a senior managing director at Guggenheim Partners, says those numbers do show promise.
3: Macy's growth is working in the right direction and is very encouraging relative to its own prior history.
1: But it's not necessarily encouraging relative to the performance of its competition. The retail sector in general had a strong first quarter. If consumers pull back on spending, Siegel isn't sure they'll keep choosing Macy's.
3: And so the question will become, looking out over the next 6 months, who still looks like they're growing versus who gives it back?
1: Here's something Macy's does have on its side. It's often an anchor store in the big corner space at shopping centers, and mall traffic is up.
4: Now, I'm always going to be a fan of the department store.
1: Michael Lisicki has written 10 books on department stores, so yeah, maybe he's a little biased. But he says shopping centers are becoming exciting again, with new restaurants and pickleball courts and grocery stores.
4: I think there's some hope, but you can't just throw in a couple Starbucks these days and expect that to be a destination.
1: Malls have to offer an experience that's enticing enough to get people past the hurdle of the parking lot and eat, shop, and play for a while. I'm Kristen Schwab for Marketplace.

0: We're at the tail end of a 15-year stretch now in which the average number of new banks created every year in this economy has fallen to its lowest level since the 1960s. According to S&P Global, in 2023, only four new bank charters were approved. But I said tail end of that stretch because we do seem to be at the beginning of something of a banking boom. Stacey Cowley is a business reporter at the New York Times. She wrote recently about the race that companies are in to secure banking charters. Stacey, welcome to the program. Good to have you on.
1: Thanks for having me.
0: Can I ask a very basic question here to start? What is a bank charter?
1: So a bank charter is what you need to legally be able to operate as a bank, to hold customer deposits, to issue most loans, to do all the things we traditionally think of as a bank doing.
0: And the White House, you write in this piece, wants more companies, and I'm leaving that very vague because that's the point of this interview and this piece. He, the president, and the White House want more companies to apply for federal banking charters, right?
1: Yes, the number had fallen to a very low rate in the last decade or two, and they want to see that changed.
0: Okay, let's talk about motivation here for the first part. Why does the government want more companies to be involved in banking?
1: The way the Trump administration casts this is that they want to see innovation in the marketplace. So their view is that letting more fintechs, more cryptos, more crypto companies, things like that come into this market is going to increase choices for consumers. It's going to increase the competitiveness of the market and, you know, potentially create new products and things like that that can benefit people. That's the official story of why they're interested in this.
0: Well, now you got to give me the unofficial story. I mean, what's your sense?
1: There's also a very clear sense that President Trump and his family are deeply invested in crypto ventures and that it would certainly personally benefit them for there to be an easier pathway for crypto companies to become banks.
0: Setting aside the president's motivations, what's in it for all of these companies, the crypto companies, the fintechs? There must be a business advantage to having a federal banking charter.
1: Sure. I mean, being a bank is a pretty good business. One of the big advantages is that you can directly take money from customers and use that to fund other operations. So you'll hear cost of funds cited frequently as an advantage of this, that if you don't do this, it's more expensive to go out and raise money for lending from other pathways. It also lets you have more control over your product offerings across the country. So with a banking charter, paired with, you know, federal regulation, FDIC insurance, things like that, you'll be able to issue loans in places that you might not otherwise be able to do that without a banking charter.
0: We should be clear here. These are not going to be banks like we know banks to be in the vernacular, right? I'm not going to be able to walk down to the corner of a local office and cash a check and get a safe deposit box or whatever, right?
1: For many of them, that's the case. Right. We are seeing some more traditional companies take advantage of sort of the relaxed regulatory environment to come in and look for a charter. But we're also seeing a lot of companies that, as you said, are not looking to do anything like traditional banking operations.
0: So give me a for instance here, would you? You mentioned this company called Upstart Holdings in your piece. Tell me about them.
1: Sure. So they've been around for about 14 years, and they've been underwriting consumer loans for most of that time. However, because they are not a bank, they have to work with banks. So what Upstart does is you would go to them, apply for a loan. They would do all the number crunching with their algorithms and decide the terms on which they think you should have that loan. And then they would have to go out to a partner network of around 100 different banks and find one of them to actually issue and actually hold the loan. Getting a charter, which is what Upstart is now seeking, would let them do that directly.
0: And then, obviously, they get to make more money, right? I mean, I hate to be base about it, but that's kind of what's going on.
1: Oh, absolutely.
0: Yeah. If I'm a regular consumer in this economy, and I see what the White House wants to do, and I see other kinds of companies get into banking, what's my concern level here?
1: I think consumers are going to have to be a little alert about the fine print of what they're signing on for. The concern is that you can get in with companies that do not end up having sort of the protections you'd expect from a bank. Many of these crypto companies in particular are not looking to be FDIC insured, which means that assets you place with them, if you lose them, there's no insurance there as a backstop. So that's the core concern.
0: Yeah. As always, consult your own financial advisor on this one. Stacey Cowley at the New York Times. Stacey, thanks a lot. I appreciate your time.
1: Thanks.

0: Today being a day that ends in Y, there is news of tariffs to share. Trade Representative Jameson Greer announced last night that the United States is going to put new taxes on imports from 60 economies. Economies is their word, and that includes Mexico and Canada. There is a public comment period, so nothing's actually final, but handwriting wall, you know. There is a numerical and alphabetical stew of laws and subsections and deadlines that are in play here. 301, 122, IEEPA, those are the tariffs that the Supreme Court threw out. Point is, confusion around tariffs is real. So spare a thought, would you, for those caught in the middle. We caught up with our customs broker, Gretchen Blau. She's at Logistics Plus in Erie, Pennsylvania, to hear how things are going.
1: It's a little crazy trying to adjust to all the changes that are out there and the IEEPA refunds and all of that stuff. There still seems to be some confusion among importers as to what tariffs are being refunded as far as the IEEPA tariffs, which applied to everything. And then there's the 232, which apply to all the metals, the steel, the aluminum, the copper. And the criteria for the 232 tariffs changed if what's referred to as a derivative is more than 15% of the metal, then it's classified as metal, which has been kind of a nasty surprise for a lot of people. It was announced that there would be further derivatives added to the list. Basically, it's going to now include certain farm equipment and certain forklifts as well. I knew we had some shipments coming in about with agricultural equipment and forklifts, which, you know, what are the chances they would be on the water when this happens? There's no indication right now whether there will be an exemption for those being in transit or not. So kind of panicking and making sure that the ops team knows we don't know what's going to happen here, and making sure the salespeople involved know we're not sure what's going to happen here. You know, we always kind of give that warning that when we let you know what the tariffs will be, they could change at any moment, and you need to just have that kind of understanding. We all kind of have dark senses of humor, and so we just kind of power through it. We laugh because that's about all you can do. I mean, it's not funny, but, you know, you find little spots of humor here and there to kind of deal with the stress of it all. They're just a great group of people, and I'm just really happy to work with them.
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0: Coming up.
1: Until you stand up next to one, it's tough to grasp how big those really are.
0: Bridges and container ships don't really mix, you know. First, though, let's do the numbers. Dow Industrials down 620 points, 1.2%, finished at 50,687. The NASDAQ down 239, that is 0.9%, 26,853. The S&P 500 subtracted 56 points, 0.7%, 75.53 there. Macy's, a Kristen Schwab story, up 0.6% on the day. At the other end of the retail spectrum, closeout chain Ollie's Bargain Outlet Holdings also reported today. It missed estimates. Nonetheless, shares increased 0.6% because, you know, capitalism. Banks, we were talking about them a minute ago. Wells Fargo down 1%. Bank of America slipped 0.2%. JP Morgan Chase essentially flat. 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
2: Coming up at 5 o'clock on WBEZ, it is the day's news on All Things Considered. Plus, we'll hear about four nuns who have become San Antonio fan favorites during the Spurs playoff run. 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
2: 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Right now it's 82 degrees in North Center. We have 70 degrees in Evanston. Let's head back to Marketplace on WBEZ.
4: 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Easier and cheaper care? 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
5: patients on medicine for high cholesterol, diabetes, birth control, or depression answer a few questions, verify their identity, and then voila, script is refilled. Doctronic co-founder Matt Pavel told me since this experiment is so novel, the company is actually turning to humans.
7: We have a street team. We have people who walk around inside Salt Lake and they go up to strangers and, hey, do you have a prescription? Do you want to try this?
8: The irony of an AI bot, but using people to market, it's a little funny.
7: Isn't it great?
5: The year-long experiment is supposed to make it easier and cheaper to get medicine. It can take weeks or months to get into the doctor and cost over $100. In the first phase, doctors reviewed each renewal. In the next phase, only 10% of the prescriptions will be reviewed. Utah's Office of Artificial Intelligence Policy, which was created in 2024, waived normal licensing rules to allow the AI to make clinical decisions. The state's medical licensing board was blindsided. They pressed the state to pause the program, fearing patients could get hurt, but regulators are pushing ahead. Brooks Barr, a dermatologist and president-elect of the Utah Medical Association, has mixed feelings about it.
9: We want to be able to preserve the physician-patient relationship. I think that's the thing we're most worried about.
5: Doctronic is not charging for the service now. Patients just have to pay the cost of the medicine. Most of the company's revenue still comes from a televisit service available across the country with human doctors.
9: We're excited about cost savings and efficiency savings and all that.
5: But what's murky is accountability for mistakes. Normally, the doctor signing the script is responsible for any problems the patient has. Michelle Mello, a health law professor at Stanford, says it's unclear whether the company behind the AI will have the same responsibility.
10: The courts have not worked that out, mostly because they have not been asked to yet. We don't have evidence of a lot of those kinds of claims percolating.
5: Doctronic says it has a first-of-a-kind AI malpractice policy. Mello says while there's a lot of uncertainty, most of the 190 medications the pilot covers are low risk. She does warn it's important to watch out for scope creep.
10: Something I see is that we say yes to a particular AI deployment, and then pretty quickly we end up admitting a much larger presence of AI in healthcare than we originally envisioned.
5: Expansion is already happening fast. Utah just gave the green light for another AI company, Legion Health, to renew some psychiatric medications. And Doctronic is in talks to move into Arizona and Wyoming. I'm Alex Olgan for Marketplace.

2 years ago, after that container ship brought down the Francis Scott Key Bridge in Baltimore, the National Transportation Safety Board had a good long look at other bridges around the country that it was worried could face similar risk. All in, it found 34.

0: 4 such bridges that it identified as critical to the U.S. transportation network. The Lewis and Clark Bridge on the Columbia River in Longview, Washington, is one of them, part of a huge inland river network that takes grain and mineral exports out to the global economy. Our story comes from Marketplace's Mitchell Hartman.
1: A steady stream of ships, from bulk carriers to towering container and cruise ships, navigate the lower Columbia from Portland to the Pacific, past rail yards and port facilities loading grain, potash, logs, cars. I've hopped on a small launch that shuttles around pilots, crew, and the occasional journalist. The ride's a little rough as launch captain Tyson Hill motors us towards the Longview Bridge, one of those identified by NTSB as most at risk of a ship collision.
2: We can see the channel right here. Definitely gets close to the Washington side. Never noticed that before.
1: The channel for ocean-going vessels makes a tricky turn, then passes close to one of the bridge's spindly support towers. The towers have no protective bumpers to defend against a wayward ship.
3: It's a single-point failure bridge, much like the Francis Scott Key Bridge. So if you hit that support tower, the top of the ship hits the underside of the bridge, that whole bridge is coming down.
1: That's Captain Jeremy Nielsen, president of the Columbia River Pilots, who go on board to guide every large ship navigating the river. He says there have been close calls. He shares a video with me. A huge cruise ship, sounding like a train engine, churns toward the bridge on its way back to sea from a Portland shipyard. There's no sound from the crew as the ship's front radar tower passes close under the bridge span, cars and trucks whizzing by overhead. Then the rear tower, even taller, barely squeaks by with just 4 feet to spare. Other heavily laden ships have lost power and barely missed hitting the bridge. Part of the danger, says Nielsen, comes from the size of today's ships.
3: The largest vessels that we see, 1,200-foot container ships, until you stand up next to one, it's tough to grasp how big those really are. So our safety margins have decreased dramatically.
1: The problem certainly isn't limited to the Columbia. Maria Lehman is past president of the American Society of Civil Engineers and says bridges erected before the 1990s weren't built to accommodate today's big ships.
4: In the 70s, container ships had 3,000 to 4,000 containers. Today, it's 20 to 24,000. So that's 5 to 8 times increase. Their length, their beam, their draft. They have much more mass than they did, which means they have more momentum.
1: If a Columbia River bridge did fail, the economic repercussions would be felt for hundreds of miles inland, as far as Idaho, Wyoming, Nebraska, and the Dakotas, says Neil Manu with the Pacific Northwest Waterways Association.
5: Our river system is the number one wheat export gateway in the country, number 2 and 3 for corn and soybeans. Annually, that's over $31 billion worth of commodity value.
1: So what's to be done? Well, Washington and Oregon now plan to spend more than $1.3 million for new safety measures at Longview and Astoria. That includes studying just how vulnerable to a vessel collision these bridges are, also setting up a virtual coordination center to better track river traffic, and installing what are called air gap sensors. Neil Manu explains.
5: An air gap sensor accurately measures the distance between the bridge and the top of the river, the channel. We need to have real-time data, and the technology exists for not a lot of money.
1: Right now, a pilot, along with a river surveyor who's required to be on board, have to estimate their clearance under these bridges, which have sagged and settled with age, on a river that rises and falls with storm surge, tides, snowmelt, and dam releases, says Captain Jeremy Nielsen.
3: We're highly trained. We are very, very good pilots. But our skill only goes so far. We need infrastructure improvements, technology to make sure this river stays safe.
1: Nielsen says he's hopeful additional safety measures will be put in place by 2027, as promised, but he hasn't seen any changes yet, and he's not holding his breath. I'm Mitchell Hartman for Marketplace.

0: 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I'm the vocal of Hotline. 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
1: Tone. So why does the city of Chicago use the infamously informal font on official elevator inspection certificates? We're going to hear that on Curious City as an answer to a listener question next.
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3: Mahmoud Khalil was detained by ICE and held for 104 days over campus protests for Palestinian rights. It's been nearly a year since his release, and the Trump administration wants him back in detention.
4: The government is relentless in targeting me, still using every road and alleyway it can find to punish me.
3: He's taken his case to the Supreme Court. Hear more tomorrow on Morning Edition from NPR News.
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1: Let's take a look at traffic now, where we've got big delays continuing this evening on the Edens, starting at Waukegan Road, with heavy traffic again from Cicero into the junction. Kennedy, both directions you've got delays, heaviest though from the airport to downtown. There's an accident reported at Ogden, inbound, outbound accident at the junction on the Kennedy. DeSable Lakeshore Drive, Cubs game tonight. That means northbound's heavy from 18th to Belmont, and southbound from Fullerton back to Roosevelt. Outbound on the Eisenhower, you've got delays from Morgan out to First Avenue. An accident reported at Des Plaines.
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1: It's 81 in Glen Ellen, and in Oak Park, we have 69 degrees. In Andersonville, it is 82 in Portage Park. It's 550. 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
9: Hi, I'm Sophie Lalonde. Curious City listener Harrison Pius recently found himself in a questionable, rickety elevator inside a storage facility in Logan Square.
10: I'm a bit of a nervous person, and this elevator was a bit clanky and groany and going really slow to kind of reassure myself. I looked down at the safety certificate, and I thought to myself, this will make me feel better if it's been recently inspected.
9: But the inspection certificate didn't help. All because of a certain font choice.
10: It made it feel fake. It made it feel not legit. And it didn't make me feel any better in that moment. And then I saw it everywhere.
9: Part of the certificate was typed in Comic Sans. Yep, the silly font you might see on lemonade stands. Even more baffling, only the first three words of the document were typed in Comic Sans. Quote, "This certifies that," end quote. So Harrison wants to know, why would the city use Comic Sans on an official document that's supposed to verify safety? But first, why are we so hard on Comic Sans in the first place? It's often used as a joke or a way to be sarcastic, but it wasn't always like that. When Comic Sans was created back in 1994, it was meant to help a Microsoft program feel more casual and easygoing, the opposite of its original font, Times New Roman. As computers popped up in more homes, people started to experiment with tools like Microsoft Paint. Lee Zelenak with DePaul University's School of Design says that's when the creative process became more democratized.
11: When you had this democratization of design and everyone can be a designer, like, you lose a little bit of that control over what they're going to use it for.
9: Gone were the days of being a welcoming, readable font. Now, it's a satirical, memeable font. Comic Sans had entered a new era of conveying a job badly done.

0: The use of Comic Sans in city elevators has been a conversation on Reddit for years. Users notice that other fonts have been used too. Each administration appears to have their own unique version. It seems like most of the Comic Sans certificates appeared during Lori Lightfoot's mayoral administration, though I have seen one that goes as far back as Rahm Emanuel, and one as recently as Mayor Brandon Johnson. But no matter what, the one constant is the words, "This certifies that," always in a different font from the rest of the document. I hopped on the proverbial elevator for a visit with the Department of Buildings, the agency that oversees permits, building codes, trade licenses, and of course, elevators. And I asked Commissioner Marlene Hopkins, what gives with the weird fonts?
1: I have no idea.
0: But she did debunk a theory that I had, that the individual inspectors had the power to change the font on the certificate. Turns out, everything is generated from one central system.
1: So today, everything is system generated. So once the elevator final is completed or the periodic inspection is completed and the results are entered into the system generates
0: and
1: the certificate
0: out to the...
1: of inspection.
0: Okay, so this is an IT question,
1: yes,
0: I think.
1: Yes, it is.
0: I got back on the proverbial elevator to talk with IT.
2: IT people are a little shy about radio interviews.
0: Okay, so I didn't talk to IT exactly. This is Grant Ulrich, Managing Deputy Commissioner at the Department of Buildings. And he plus four or five other people helped track down the answer to this typeface mystery.
2: As best as we can tell, the font on the elevator certificates changed over time because that reporting software had to be moved to different servers that didn't have the same fonts installed.
0: So basically, when the old software that generates elevator certificates gets moved to a new server that doesn't have the original font, that results in the random fonts. The system chose Corsiva in italics for Emanuel's administration, Comic Sans for Lightfoot, and a font called SegoScript for Johnson. Okay, so the font choice is random, but why just those three words on the certificate? This certifies that.
2: I think that's just some design choice by someone who's no longer around.
0: Honestly, that feels like a very classic IT answer at any office. Now, should you be concerned if you see Comic Sans on the certificate in the elevator you're riding in? Not necessarily. It's very possible the landlord or the property manager may not have physically updated the certificate in the elevator car. But Commissioner Hopkins says it still might be time for an inspection anyway.
1: Anyone that sees that in their elevator car and they're uncertain, call 311. It's better to be safe than sorry.
0: Over the course of reporting the story, the city buildings people hinted that they might be revamping the document yet again.
2: I think now this has been brought to our attention, it probably will go back to being something a little more boring for a little while.
0: The Comic Sans certificates may soon be gone, but they will never be forgotten. For Curious City, I'm Sophie Lalonde.
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1: It is 6:48. Thanks for joining us tonight here at WBEZ. I'm Alba Lara. Nice night for us tonight. Some patchy clouds, low around 60 under moonlit skies. Then tomorrow, sunny and hot, a high of 88, but not humid. Then rain moves in on Friday and Saturday. Straight ahead, the Tribeca Film Festival started in the wake of the September 11 attacks 25 years ago. It has since expanded to feature TV, podcasts, and even video games.
2: 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On the Vocalo Hotline, we're building a soundtrack of the city together, one call and one song at a time.